0: for learning how to build better marriages on Dynamic Living. Come join us. Hello, I'm Stephen Brown. Welcome to the broadcast today, part three in our six-part series on building a better marriage. My, how these messages are needed today. Our Bible teacher is Dr. Donald R. Hubbard, and Dr. Hubbard, it seems that the environment surrounding the home today is a detriment to marriages being strong.
1: Stephen, in our society today, there are so many challenges to marriage, of building a better marriage. Dr. Louis Palau, the evangelist, has written this, and I quote, "Newspapers, magazines, and movies frequently publicize and sometimes glamorize infidelity, family breakups, and divorce. We've almost become used to it all. It doesn't shock us anymore. What's surprising to some people today is to find a happily married couple, yet that should be the norm, the standard, the expected." Close quote. Dr. Palau is absolutely on target, and that is that we must turn to the Bible to find God's blueprint for a better marriage. And that's why this series on dynamic living is so important for us all. It teaches us from Scripture what we can do, each one of us, to build a better marriage. And that means that we bring to not only our marriages, but the marriages of others who may be in trouble and come to us for counsel, and we need these insights from God's Word. This is Donald R. Hubbard speaking, and it's my privilege to be the teacher for this present series on dynamic living, on building a better marriage. Get your Bible and let's talk together on this very important subject.

Remember, we're studying through Peter's very special letter to those who are suffering in his day, and thus there are insights and principles here which relate to suffering in the world today. In fact, this is a part of a rather extended portion on submission. Remember, he began in chapter 2, verse 13, by talking about Christians being submissive as citizens to civil authorities. He continued in the latter part of chapter 2, Peter did, by calling to the attention of his readers the necessity for Christians, slaves, house servants, being submissive to their masters. That was very important, we remembered, because while they were one in Christ Jesus, it would throw the social order out of sync, so to speak, if when they got back into the arena of everyday life, that they would fail to know what their responsibilities were. And then in chapter 2, the latter part of the chapter, Peter states that in the area of suffering, as in all areas, the Lord Jesus Christ is our example. He suffered for us. He went to the cross and took our sin upon himself there upon the cross. And when he did, he was submissive to the will of the Father. He did not retaliate. He did not resist. He did not reject. But rather, he just submitted himself to God. And in doing so, he effected our redemption. The Lord Jesus, therefore, becomes the crowning example, not only for our rule of life, but also for our guide in life. And thus, it follows that there can be no more important example for husband and wife relationships than that of our lovely Savior. Thus in chapter 3, verse 1, likewise, ye wives, likewise, linking us to the submissive example of the Lord Jesus, with which chapter 2 concludes, and linked with verse 13 and verse 18 of chapter 2, which means the idea of being in subjection to. And remember, we suggested to you that there were good reasons why that Peter spent six times as much space speaking to the wife as he did to the husband. Just to review very briefly, remember, please, let's just once and for all get it out of our thinking that women are second-class citizens in the kingdom of God. They are not. We are all one in Christ Jesus, Galatians 3:28. So it's very clear we are all one in Christ Jesus. The problem which the wives faced that Peter goes into here is that, according to verse 1, it says that if any obey not the word, and that's a very strong expression, and what it means is that husbands who have heard the word and have deliberately set themselves against the gospel. So what Peter's giving counsel to here are wives who have become Christians whose husbands are not Christians. And remember, back in that day, this was just something that wasn't done. The wife was considered to be the property of the husband. If the husband became a Christian, it would just automatically follow that the wife would follow the husband into the church, and she would exercise her faith in Christ. But in the society of that day, it was just unheard of that the wife would exercise a choice, especially a religious choice, a spiritual choice, that would be independent or different from her husband. But the grace of God did speak to the hearts of these wives back in that day, and numbers of them became Christians. Their wives were not Christians, thus this very special word from Peter to them. And because it's such a valid counsel that he gives, not only back then, it's also valid for wives today. Now remember, we looked at two out of the three positive characteristics that Peter gives in this passage as genuine counsel for wives. Remember, the context is that if you want to win your husband for Christ, then remember the thing that you emphasize is godly conduct, not just nagging with words. This is what it means in verse 1, that if any obey not the word, they also may without the word be won by the conversation, the King James Version says. But what it means is the behavior patterns of the wives. That is to say, that the wife, not by the words she says, but by the conduct she displays, so exhibits a power from God. Such a transformed lifestyle that the husband cannot help but be aware that a tremendous change has been wrought in her life, and that change is powerful in its impact. There's the idea of consistency with it, of godliness about it. Peter goes on to say in verse 2, while they behold your chaste behavior coupled with fear.
Now, beginning with verse 3, Peter introduces the second consideration, and that is, again, the context, Christian wives wanting to relate to and share the gospel with unsaved husbands. If you want to do that, Peter says, then emphasize godly character, not clothes. Obviously, this is not to be construed as though that women were never to dress attractively. This may sound far-fetched, but you know, of course, that there are those who take verse 3 and verse 4 as indicating that women should never have a hairdo, should never wear gold, or should never put on apparel. Now, obviously, you wouldn't want wives to run around naked all the time. That's why I say it's absurd. So you know that this has to do with qualification, not just an absolute that you have here in verse 3. What's Peter saying? He's saying, look, if you really want to win your husband for Christ, then make sure that it is by the development of the character of the inner person. Fashions change. Body sizes and shapes change. Amen? Oh, all right, yeah. Wives, if you want a good jolt, if you've kept your wedding gown, go back and try to put it on again, and some of us will be in for a shock, eh? The point that Peter makes simply is fashion can be bought with money and developed in very little time. Character takes time to develop, and therefore, taking time to develop, it is that which grows more graciously the older that we become. We call to your attention that one of the greatest forms of insecurity is when the basis of a relationship has been upon a physical proportion or upon the physical rather than upon the inner person, the inner quality, the inner character. So that's the second thing that Peter says for the Christian wife to do if she really wishes to relate to her husband. Remember, we said when you dress attractively, but dress attractively to your own husband. And when you dress attractively to your own husband, others will appreciate you. But the main thing is you have your husband in view. Now we come to the third, and this is where we resume our teaching. We read in verse 5, "For after this manner in the old time, the holy women also who trusted in God adorned themselves, being in subjection unto their own husbands, even as Sarah obeyed Abraham, calling him Lord, whose daughters ye are, as long as ye do well, and are not afraid with any amazement." The idea here is that if you really want to relate well to your husband, then emphasize godly confidence, not cowardice. Now we've got the three points that Peter's making to Christian wives. If you want to relate and to relate under God, then emphasize godly conduct, not just conversation. Emphasize godly character, not just clothes. And emphasize godly confidence, not just cowardice. This is brought to bear in this way. Notice in the latter part of verse 6, "and are not afraid." The word afraid comes from the Greek word, which you and I would know as phobia. That is the sense of having a fear. The word amazement in the King James Version, with which verse 6 concludes, is the word which could be rendered as panic-stricken. There are some wives that when they are in a pressure situation where either they have become a Christian after having been united in marriage, but it is a split situation, or they've got a very difficult situation even within the home, there are many wives who have a real sense of panic, a real sense of fear. And what Peter says is, give God room and give God time to work in your husband's life. Remember, what Peter is suggesting to both wives and husbands in this passage of Scripture is simply this, that you and I have the freedom to respond as God would have us to respond. That is to say that in all of life's situations, the Christian who's been born again by the Spirit of God and who has the indwelling presence of the Spirit of God, he has the freedom, she has the freedom to respond in quiet submission, free from resentment. And that means then that we trust in the living God not only to work in our lives, but in the lives of those whom we love. That we do not put a timetable upon God, but that we give God opportunity, that we give God room, that we give God time to work. And each of these three areas, the area of a godly conduct, the area of a godly character, and the area of godly confidence, all of these will be used by the Spirit of God to bring a gracious pressure, slow
pressure upon the husband regarding spiritual truths. And he cannot help but become aware of the impact of Jesus Christ in your life, the difference that your life now demonstrates in Christ, and that faith in Jesus Christ enables you to respond to his needs more than you've ever responded before. Now, we come to an illustration now that Peter selects under inspiration from God that, my, has this verse or these two verses, have they ever been taken and have they ever been run with? Listen to this, verses 5 and 6. For after this manner in the old time, the holy women also who trusted in God adorned themselves, being in subjection unto their own husbands, even as Sarah obeyed Abraham, calling him Lord, whose daughters ye are, as long as ye do well, and are not afraid with any amazement. So the illustration for all of this now is taken from the Old Testament in the life of Sarah. And I think it would be well if you and I would pause and ask ourselves, why has the Spirit of God selected this woman as an example for godly women today in order that you and I might learn how to relate more effectively to one another? Well, someone has suggested that while Abraham is called the father of the faithful, Sarah could well be called the mother of the obedient. And I think that's a very apt and appropriate summation of Sarah's life. Who was she anyway? Well, one thing we know is that she was a half-sister to Abraham. Back in those days, close marriages were permitted, such as they are not permitted today. Now, the thing that comes to our mind is that Sarah called him Lord. I remember talking to one lady a number of years ago in the early years of my ministry, and I quoted this verse of Scripture, and she snorted. Do you know what I mean with a snort? If you think I'm going to call my husband Lord, you've got another thought coming, Pastor. I didn't see her again for quite some time. So I just chalked that one up. Well, Lord, you and I lost that one. What does it mean when it says that Sarah called him Lord? It is not the same thing as when you call the Lord Jesus Christ Lord. The word Lord, in the Old as in the New Testaments as well, where it refers to deity, carries with it the idea of mastery. When we speak of the Lord Jesus Christ, he is our master.

He is our Savior. But in the Old Testament, you'll find, and in the New Testament, where the word is used to refer to people, it usually conveys, though it has to be determined by the context, it usually conveys an area of respect. It is a title of respect. So this gives us a clue now about how Sarah learned to respond to Abraham. No wife can ever respond to her husband if she does not respect her husband. So this gives us that deep insight then into the heart and character of Sarah that Peter says this is the person that wives, godly women, should follow as an example today under the Lord Jesus Christ, that there is respect for the husband. And that means, of course, that your husband does not have to do everything that you desire in order for you to respect him. It flows out of a heart of love. Remember, the kind of love we're talking about here is submissive love. That's the theme of verses 1 to 6 having to do with a Christian wife, submissive love. So for Sarah, it carries with the idea that she respected her husband. And because she respected her husband, she understood not that he was superior or that she was inferior. Perish the thought. Those are not adequate terms at all to describe the husband-wife relationship today or any day as far as that was concerned. Rather, she understood the roles that God had given them in the world as husband and wife. God has made the male physically stronger in order not only that the male might be able to provide by going out and in the agricultural economy of older year to be able to provide for his family, but also in order to protect his family. Protection and provision were in God's mind, I'm convinced, when God designed the male physique in order to be the strong physique. He designed the woman in order that the woman might respond to the husband, that the woman might also bear the young, and therefore God gave to the women sensitive spirits that he seldom gives to men. Men are characterized by insensitivity many times, and that's the reason why the instruction is given in verse 7. But for wives, sensitivity is such. So she respects her husband. She calls him Lord. Genesis 18:12 is the scriptural reference in the Old Testament for calling him Lord. Now, how does this demonstrate it, though, in real life situations? Well, again, let's go back to Abram and Sarah. Now remember, as far as we know, the parents of Abram were idolaters. Joshua chapter 24 tells us this. We do not know that they ever came to the knowledge of the Lord God Jehovah, but one day in grace, God sovereignly spoke to Abraham, and God said to Abraham, as Stephen tells us in Acts chapter 7, the God of glory appeared unto our father Abraham, and when he was in Mesopotamia, led him away. Now, Ur of the Chaldees is where Abraham lived. It was a very sophisticated city. I mean, it really was sophisticated. Archaeologists have unearthed in some of their digs many famous things about Ur of the Chaldees. It possessed, for example, an unusually large library. I have been told that through some of the tablets which have been unearthed that their mathematicians were working with mathematical problems that still defy our mathematicians today. They had a sophisticated culture for their particular day. Now put yourself in Sarah's shoes, both men and women today, put yourself in Sarah's shoes. Abraham comes home, he's living in a very sophisticated environment, and he says to Sarah, Sarah, God, Jehovah, has spoken to me, and God says he wants us to leave. Now, can you imagine a conversation, something like this taking place? Sarah says to Abraham, who is the Lord God Jehovah? And Abraham could have well said, well, I heard his voice. I can't tell you much about him, but he said for us to leave. Well, Abraham, what are you going to be doing? I don't know. Where are we going? I don't know. How long are we going to be gone? I don't know. Do you have any bit of information that you can give me, Abraham? I don't know. Now, mind you, on the basis of the fact that God spoke to Abraham, Sarah respected her husband and deferred to her husband's judgment. Willing to leave Ur of the Chaldees, leaving all of the sophistication, going out, if you please, to frontier areas, not knowing whither they went. That's part of what is behind 1 Peter chapter 3. It

0: means that in the last analysis, there is a godly deferring to the husband. Not because we're angry or the husband is superior or anything like this, but in the roles that God has given, there is that respect that Sarah has for Abraham. Another case in point. You remember that when they finally got into Canaan and the famine was in the land, and you remember that Abraham, because of famine, decided to take his family on down into Egypt, that here again, she deferred to Abraham, saying to Abraham, if this is what you feel is best under God, this is what we shall do. Now, a thornier issue has to do with the lie that Abraham asked Sarah to tell. Mind you now, they're half-sisters. You remember the story? It's interesting to me, anyway, as a pastor, that there is not one word about Sarah's beauty that Abraham recognized what a good-looking woman she was until there was a threat of competition. You remember when they got ready to go down into Egypt? They almost got to Egypt. Abraham turns and says, hey. Sarah, you're just a beautiful woman. Did you know that? Well, thank you, dear. Yes, you really are. You're a lovely-looking woman, and you know you're so good-looking that I'm afraid that I'm going to lose my head when I go down into Egypt, because some of those handsome young guys down there are going to see how good-looking you are, and they're going to say, what's she doing with an old man like that? And they're going to dispatch me, and they're going to take you down for a wife. So therefore, tell you what you do. In order to protect me, will you say that you're my sister? Have you ever been faced with that dilemma? How did she resolve it? I don't know. I'm going to have to ask her when I get home to heaven. I have the feeling, though, that Sarah thought within herself, my husband is not making the right decision. And even though, and I cannot prove this in any way, I just have a deep inner conviction that they may have discussed it. They may have discussed what the consequences were, but Abraham was so blinded by his own selfishness, his own fear, that he was willing to take and put his wife in possible jeopardy. Surely Abraham must have known that when some of the people down in Egypt knew that, or believed that Sarah was his sister, not his wife, well, it wouldn't be long before she'd be forcibly taken from him. And he just isn't thinking clearly. There are times when there are divisions within the home concerning decisions which have to be made. And there are times when, after all family councils and things like that have taken place, how do you relate in that kind of a situation when the husband says, this is what I really believe that we should do? Peter's answer is, she deferred, believing that God would speak to her husband even through the error that was being committed. Now, there is a higher deference that needs to be made. Remember, Sarah did not have the scripture. As far as we know, Sarah did not have any of the divine revelation of character-producing qualities, which would teach us that deception is not right for a believer, and that a believer, when he moves forward in life, or she moves forward in life, should live a life of not only purity, but a life of honesty and uprightness and so on. We have no way of knowing that she had any of this kind of revelation. I don't mean to excuse her. I just simply say, you've got to understand, this is the beginning, the frontispiece of divine revelation. But as far as later on revelation comes along, God reveals to us that such deception is not correct. But the point that you have here from Sarah is that she respected her husband and that she deferred to her husband. Such deference, so that as the scripture indicates here, with the kind of confidence knowing, not panic, but the kind of confidence knowing that God will speak to her husband. In due time, some way, somehow, this inspired Sarah and helped her to become the example that she is, as Peter gives it to us here.
1: We are going to explore a little more the deference principle involved in a Christian home next time on Dynamic Living. Don't miss out. Perhaps you know a Christian couple who would benefit from

The Godly Insight of Dr. Hubbard on the Home. Encourage them to tune in to this series on dynamic living. My name is Stephen Brown. That does it for the broadcast today, but more to come next time on Building a Better Marriage with Bible teacher Dr. Donald R. Hubbard. As we gain insight concerning the home and family, we're learning that for me to live is Christ.

0: Dr. Donald R. Hubbard shares his thoughts for Memorial Day.
1: Psalm 33, verse 12 says, "Blessed is the nation whose God is the Lord." Every year when we approach Memorial Day, there are memories that come to my own heart. For I can still remember that moment, even as a child, when my grandmother received news that her son, my uncle, had been killed in action in Iwo Jima. He was a Marine. And then when I saw through my own boyish eyes the tears that came in that home, and the little blue star that was hung in the window was replaced with a gold one, I learned young the pain that some have to suffer in order that I, even at that time as a child, might enjoy the freedoms that so many of us take for granted, but I trust that all of us hold so dear.
0: Memorial Day is a day of remembrance for those who have died in our nation's service. Today, the Bible Broadcasting Network remembers.

Take a moment to think about this, friend. How it is so much easier to sit when everyone around you is standing than it is to stand when everyone around you is sitting. Now, this is not only true in the literal sense, but also in the figurative. When everyone around you is standing for something, it's easy to kind of blend into the crowd and then slowly slip away and sit down. But when no one is standing for something, it does become difficult to be the first to stand. Look at Daniel. When he was in a foreign land, he was still worshiping God, and he was determined. The same for the other Hebrew boys that were also in that

captivity. How they were the only ones to stand for God, to not bow down and worship a foreign king, to not eat of the meat that was offered to idols of that land. But in order to stand, they had to be determined from the very beginning that they would not forsake the Lord.

You know, God expects us to have assurance and joy, yes, that deep, subtle peace. You can be certain that He will never fail to keep His promises. We're kept in the Savior's hand, which is kept in the Father's hand. Matter of fact, I read in Hebrews 6:19, which hope we have as an anchor of the soul, both sure and steadfast. Now that's a word of encouragement for you today.

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If man had his way, the plan of redemption would be an endless and bloody conflict. In reality, salvation was bought not by Jesus' fist, but by his nail-pierced hands. Not by muscle, but by love. Not by vengeance, but by forgiveness. Not by force, but by sacrifice. Jesus Christ, our Lord, surrendered in order that he might win. He destroyed his enemies by dying for them, and conquered death by allowing death to conquer him. Those are some wonderful words by A.W. Tozer. If we had our way, we surely would have done things a whole lot differently. By a glorious battle, and by the blood shed of some enemy. But our God, our Lord, he laid down his very life. He was the Lamb to be slain, so that we could live.

0: It's family conference time on Conference Pulpit this week. Dr. Howard Hendricks is our speaker. He was Distinguished Professor and Chairman of the Center for Christian Leadership at Dallas Theological Seminary. Dr. Hendricks wrote many books about marriage and family life and spent considerable time conducting marriage enrichment seminars. For over 60 years, he touched the lives of more than 10,000 students at Dallas Seminary. He also ministered in person in more than 80 countries. Dr. Hendricks passed into the presence of his Lord in 2013. Here's our first message concerning the home and marriage this week. And the message is titled, What is Love?
1: Dr. James Peterson, professor of sociology at USC, has recently completed a rather extensive study of a select group of couples, each of whom has been married at least 20 years. And as a result of his study in depth, this is his conclusion. Out of every 100 couples married 20 years or more, only 6 can be considered happily married, fulfilled, satisfied with their marital relationship. Now, why? Why does disillusionment set in, sometimes in the honeymoon? Kid comes into marriage with stars in his eyes and discovers before many days it's really sand. Why is it that so many marriages are suffering from a severe case of the blot? Why it is that every day, thousands of times across America, another judge's gavel will fall to the desk and the words divorce granted will be heard again. Frequently people who have been married for 20 or 25 years. Although marriage is one of the greatest of human relationships, it's the one for which we are least prepared. What's worse, there is more negative preparation for marriage in our culture than there is positive preparation. Now, 3 of the most determinative decisions that a person ever makes in his life is, first of all, the decision concerning his master. Who is it that's going to run his life? Who's in charge? Secondly, he must make a critical decision concerning his mission. That is, what is he going to do with this life? And what is he going to do that at the end of it will give him complete fulfillment? The third major decision that an individual makes is the decision concerning his mate. And I believe these are very closely related, because the master decision in turn determines both your mission and your mate. And yet it's the last of these for which even in evangelical circles we are giving pitiful preparation. In our culture, it's easier to get married than it is to become a Mason. To become a Mason, you got to know something. You got to know the hand clasp. You got to know a few other signs and all of the rest of it. To get married, you don't need anything. Our country's filled with marrying parsons who are far more concerned about the rate than they are about their responsibility. Who could care less what the outcome of this marriage is, as long as they receive their faith. Now, to me, the ideal preparation, by far the best preparation for marriage, takes place in a home. We've already looked at a number of relationships, but let's see it perhaps in another dimension. We are talking about a man and a woman who are incurably in love with each other and who are incurably in love with Jesus Christ. This becomes the foundation of a Christian marriage. The most significant preparation this son and daughter get for their marriage, they get in the constellation of this home. This son, for example, determines from his father what a man is like, what it means to be masculine, what it means to be the head of your home. But not only is it important for the son to relate to his father, because that's where he gets his image of how a male functions, it is equally important that this son relate, but not over-relate, to his mother. Because it is from his mother that he picks up the idea of what a woman should be like, of how a wife functions, of what a mother should do. This daughter, for example, picks up her image of what a woman should be from her mother. And if she is unfortunate and married to a woman who has a severe feminine protest, who curses the day she was ever born, and every time she has a period, everything in the place comes unglued, and we climb into bed and a curse is hit and the whole thing shuts down, then she has the distinction of determining the greatest perversion that can possibly develop on the part of her daughter. Perverts are largely developed in home, not outside the home. But it's this woman, this daughter, who must also relate, but not over-relate, to her father. And if this man is a beast to that woman, then this man develops a pervert in this daughter. If this man is a loving, considerate, thoughtful, tender man, a man who takes leadership in the home, he is preparing the finest marriage partner that it is humanly possible to have. Now, the greatest perversion on the American scene today is the problem of homosexuality, lesbianism, is the feminine counterpart of it. And we know a great deal about this now. The interesting thing is we really don't know a whole lot about cure and solution. This is very difficult to cure. It is very simple to prevent. And the interesting thing I am discovering in my counseling ministry is that there are a lot of evangelical couples who are in the process of developing homosexual children, and they don't even know how it's taking place. Let me give you two pertinent data to keep right in the center of your mind. Every day you get up, lady, every day you get up, gentlemen, I want you to think of these two things. Homosexual son or daughter is developed in a home where one of two things take place. First of all, they are developed in a home where there is a hostile, detached, passive father. You know, the Mr. Milquetoast. A hostile, passive, detached father. The second component is an aggressive, dominant, smothering mother. If you ever get these two, which you do quite frequently, together, you got the most lethal combination. If I remember the figures correctly, 76% of the homosexuals in the study had both a hostile, detached, passive father and a dominant, smothering, aggressive mother. Isn't this remarkable? They are the exact reversal of the biblical role. And this is why, as I think I mentioned to you, my wife and I, early in the game, decided to spend 1 hour alone every week with each of our children. So that my wife spent an hour alone with each of the boys I spent an hour alone with each of the girls. And my favorite memories, now that my girls are grown, is the memories of telling them we were going to have a date tonight, and man, I got the hose and the heels and the rest of the deal, and I stop by the florist shop and pick up a 50-cent corsage, and I got one on one side, another girl on another, and we go over to one of our favorite little tea houses not too far from where we live in a shopping center. We go shopping through the windows. We do all kinds of things together, and I must confess, my chest swells a few dozen inches every time I see my two boys take my wife out for a date and open that door, and with that obvious masculine pride that a kid gets in his mother that he's so proud of, invites her to sit in the car, and they take her out. Now, I maintain, my friend, that if you do this, you will never come even close to developing a pervert. Perverts do not develop in this kind of home. You see, what we are saying is that every child, irrespective of his sex, must learn to identify with a member of the opposite sex. And it is also important that there is another dimension, and that is that this son and this daughter, or these sons and daughters, must relate. Oh, you say, mine certainly do. They fight. Wonderful. Wonderful. You really think they should fight? Absolutely. That is the finest polishing machine in all of the world. That'll knock all of the rough edges off a kid. You ever see a kid who comes out of a home where nobody's ever bumped him? See, for that reason alone, you shouldn't have just one child. Go adopt one. Get another stone in the polishing machine. Get them knocked around a little bit. And after you get three or four and five and six, you get more stones in the machine. This is why you very seldom find a person from a very large family who does not know how to relate to other people. They had no other choice. It was a survival feature. One guy said to me, man, I was number 13 in a house of 14. And man, if I didn't fend for myself, that was the end of the ball game. The interesting thing is, man, this guy's a fantastic leader. And what a creative individual, which, by the way, is also developed in home life. The greatest preparation you can give your children, I repeat, is for this father to love this son's mother. The greatest preparation you can give for their marriage is for this father and this mother to be hopelessly in love, not only with each other, but with these kids, unashamed to communicate it. So that a child grows up in a home where he knows both how to receive and give love. I'd like to give you some yardsticks, some tests by which to measure love. And I'm not going to spell these out, though I could devote an hour to each of these. Wish I had that time. I am sure it could be that profitable. But I'm not going to spell it out because I don't want to spoil the fun. To me, the process is more important than the product. So I'm going to give you the results of my study and let you carry on your own. And this is designed to provoke, not paralyze, your thinking. Let me share with you three objectives that I have in view. Number one, to determine if you are in love. Now, there are a few singles running around loose here, and they are constantly asking the very penetrating question, how can I tell if I am in love? What is the difference between love and infatuation? They are not two different things of the same kind. They are two vastly different elements. The second objective I have is to help you measure the quality of your own love life. And this is most appropriate because the majority of you are married. And whether you have been married for 2 years or 22 years, it's a good thing periodically to measure the quality of your own love life. The third objective I have is to help you counsel with others who will come to you and say, how can I know if I'm in love. It is possible to fall in love unintelligently. Now, bear in mind that the expression of love is far greater than we could ever put into words. And therefore, what I'm suggesting for you, at best, is minimal. But I have been working on it for a number of years, and I'm satisfied that it is comprehensive. Would you believe 10? Now you'll know if we finish. Number one, true love involves, first, a responsiveness to the total self of the one love. A responsiveness to the total self of the one love. You do not fall in love with a body. You fall in love with a person. There is a very significant verse in the Gospels. It's found in Luke 2 and verse 52. It's the summary of the growth process in the life of our Lord, where we are told that Jesus increased in wisdom, that's the mental aspect of his growth, and in stature, that's the physical aspect, size is a good translation of it, and in favor with God, that's the spiritual aspect, and man, that's the social aspect. He was a person. But you see, we are so fogged in our generation that the average kid on a college or university campus cannot think of love in terms of anything but sex. In the studies done of collegians in the present generation, love and sex are coterminous. They are identical, and they are not. They are not in experience, and they're not in the scripture. You see, in the scriptures, love is the larger component, of which sex is only one element, albeit an important one. Love has its ideal expression within a marriage in sex. But there are many things that comprise the components of love that are not sexual in their orientation. And this is why, for example, a man has a hard time relating to a woman. Because he tends to think categorically. It's bing, bing, bing. You're down at the business, you got a problem with the business, you call the guys in and say, friend, that's a lousy job, let's face it. What are you planning to do about it? One, two, three, great, good deal. Bang, out, let's go have lunch. So he comes into his marriage, and he comes home and he hits the fan and comes unglued and reams his wife out because she spent $20 over the budget, and we go through all of the rest, and after he gets all through, he says, fine, now let's go to bed. And he can't figure what in the world happened. Because you see, this is a proper outgrowth of a total relationship. So, for example, a man who spends time listening to his wife, and I had some very interesting feedback of women who said to me, my, I wish my husband would tell me what's going on down at the campus. I identify with this like crazy. Because, you know, it's so easy for me to be teaching down at the seminary, and when I come home, you know, I want to drop that back. And my wife says, honey, how did it go? Oh, fine. That tells a great deal. How were your classes? Good. What did you teach? Same thing Sound familiar to you, does it? You see, what you are trying to do in a proper love relationship is to enrich the totality of this person's life. Then this takes on new meaning. This is why the person who has been married for 26, 40 years is so excited about his wife, much more so than he ever was the first night of his honeymoon. Somebody says, how in the world does this happen? I'll tell you, friend, he didn't marry a body. If he had, that would have burned out a long, long time ago. He married a person. And every year goes by, the person is becoming more enriched. Therefore, his relationship is more enriched. But think of the poor guy, you see, that only marries a girl as a body. And after he's married to her for a while, he discovers, I got a beautiful body, but she's a dunce. I can't even converse with her. Spiritually, she's an infant and could care less. Socially, she's a handicapped person. She hates people. And then he discovers that he really got a bad bargain, no matter how attractive she may have been externally. My judgment, the reason the average male marries a beautiful woman is to support his own sagging ego. I am not saying that this woman is not attractive to you. You say that all the time. What in the world does he see in her? Well, obviously much more than you do. And why in the world would she ever fall for him? Well, it's perfectly obvious. You don't know him. And I've had beauty queen, and I've had men who, from the physical specimen standpoint, you know, were the almighty man. And I've also talked to the partners who said, my, I wish the 101 standing in line had gotten her. One lady looked me straight in the eye and said, man, I was the belle of the campus. I got the catch. And I turned out to be a booby trap. Well, you see, what a difference to find a person who is attractive in every area. Now, she may not be particularly attractive to someone else, but to you, she is extremely lovely. And, as we saw in 1 Peter, the more the inner wardrobe of her soul develops, the more lovely she becomes. And I believe we need to teach this much more extensively, particularly to our college kids today, in view of the hang-ups they have in this area. Well, let me give you a second one to think, to try on for size. In true love, there is not only a feeling of pleasure, but also of reverence. I believe in a true love relationship, there develops a sacredness of relationship. A student came to see me some time ago, and I could tell he was quite disturbed. And when we finally got to the issue, you know what he said to me? He said, Prof, I hope you won't think I'm foolish, but he said, frankly, the longer I'm married to this woman, he said, the more scared I am to touch her. And I broke out in a smile and said, young man, I've got the greatest news for you, and that is, you are really developing your love. You ever look at your wife, you ever look at your husband and break out in a cold sweat to think, man, God gave him to me. What a sacred trust. God hand-tooled that woman for me. I had the strongest urge to drop to my knees many times, as I have done. And thank God. I assure you, he never gave me that woman on the basis of what I deserve. Friend, I'd have been worse off in marriage than I would have been in salvation. But the grace of God comes in. And I believe the greater the intimacy, the greater the sacredness. this is why so often in working with young people, I spend a lot of time, particularly with these young girls, filling them in on some of the facts of life. And I say to a young girl, and I would encourage you to do the same, young lady, if a man ever says to you, look, if you love me, you'll give me everything, you've automatically got the big picture. Because in the first place, if a man ever asks you to do something that will cause you to lose respect for yourself, for you to do something that is contrary to the will of God, and for you to do something that will cause him to lose respect for you, then it isn't love. No matter what the title is. And how many of us have been related to someone who had to learn this experience in the hardest laboratory with the highest tuition? I wonder how many times in any given night some girl is sold a proposition that if you really love me, you would give me everything. And that dear girl without a string attached gives everything, and after that, that's the end. She gave everything. He really didn't want very much. But he wanted everything she had. You will talk to kids, and I love to draw them out because this is, in my judgment, the finest way to teach them. And when I'm dealing with the fellas, I often get a guy out, way out on the end of the limb. I say to him, my friend, what kind of a girl are you looking for? Well, you mean to go with or to marry? I said, well, that's very interesting. I take it you have two sets of standards. And I've had him say, that's right. Well, let's talk about the one you want to marry. What kind of a person do you want? Oh, I want a clean girl. You mean you want a virgin? Right. And yeah, I wouldn't settle for anything less. Good. Let me ask you one question. I want you to shoot straight with me. How much playing around have you done? Well, I guess you'd say a fair amount. Not as much as many, but, you know, I played the field. I said, you know, that's very interesting to me. Because what you're saying to me is you want a girl that some other guy hasn't messed up, but you don't mind messing up anybody else's girl. You know, that strikes me as slightly phony and hypocritical. You know, I've had kids that almost come right up out of the chair who said, man, I never thought of it that way. But you see, this is the problem of developing the kind of relationship in which there is no sacredness. And if there's no sacredness to the relationship, then anything goes. And of course, you know well, this is one of the problems with excessive petting in the relationship. And that is, you are dealing with something which was designed by God to prepare for intercourse, and it's like starting the dominoes down. And the biggest problem is to blow the whistle before you get to the end of the toboggan. And it just usually doesn't stop there. Here's a third one. Oh, man, this will blow your mind if you ever dare to think about it. True love has a quality of self-giving. God so loved the world that he gave. Whenever I find a person who is truly in love, I can tell it unmistakably when the primary purpose of this young man is not to exploit this girl, but to enrich her. And the reverse is true. When he wants to devote his entire self to this other person, and there are many people who are not in love, except with themselves. And I can't think of anything more pitiful. Smallest package in all the world is any individual wrapped up with himself. Now, in true love, he thinks more of the happiness of the other than he does of himself. If a young man came into a marriage and his paramount passion in life was completely satisfying his wife, and a girl came into a marriage and her sole exclusive purpose was the satisfaction of her husband, and they both were sold out to satisfying Jesus Christ, you have the workings of an ideal Christian marriage. But when he primarily gets concerned about himself, and she gets concerned about herself, and they both get concerned about something other than the will of God, this is when the problem develops. Here's a fourth one. In true marriage, love embraces, love embraces a willingness to take responsibilities as well as to accept joy. Right, willingness to take responsibility as well as to accept joys or privileges. You see, I think it's this person who is constantly asking himself, not what can I get out of it, but what am I giving to it? And this is why, by the way, if you're working with a young person, spend a lot of time with that kid asking him or her, what are you looking for in a partner? Get them to write it down. It's good for them to think through what kind of a person they're looking for. Because again, to go back to this physical factor, you see, the unfortunate thing is the person who is endowed physically is the person who's captured. And all over America, I will show you women who are monuments to men's stupidity. They're not the greatest lookers. But I'm here to tell you, there are a lot of guys that married one that would be glad to trade one if it were possible to get one who could really be the kind of homemaker he would like to have, kind of lover he really needs, the kind of person with whom he would enjoy spending the rest of his life. And you get the same thing with this dimension here, and that is a person who's primarily concerned about what he's getting out of the relationship rather than what he's giving. So after I get the list up, I say, this is what you're looking for. My next question is, how many of these things are true of you? And you get varying reactions. You see, marriage is not a matter of finding the right partner. It's a question of being the right person. May I add one other element to this? Because I believe responsibility calls for commitment. And this is why I will never marry a couple without becoming deeply embroiled with their commitment to Jesus Christ. There are not too many of us left. I will marry no one except two born-again people, because I'm in the process of establishing Christian homes, not simply marriages. If you want a marriage, there's a guy down the street, a justice of the peace, will be glad to do it so that you can pass any civil test. But I'm in the business of doing only one thing, and that's rearing Christian homes. And I want some commitment on the part of that couple to Jesus Christ and to each other. And the first thing I extract from them is a basic commitment that they will not consider divorce a live option. Now, this is my conviction over many years. And it's been interesting because so far I have never had the experience of marrying any person who has ever divorced. And I married hundreds, and I think I know why. Because I am personally convinced, as a marriage partner myself, as well as a counselor, that if you ever get a couple to come into marriage in which they recognize divorce is not a live option, they're going to work out their problems. If not, they're going to bail out. And believe me, it's so easy to get them anymore that more and more people are taking the route. I talked to a judge in Dallas some time ago. He said to me, Hendrix, don't be ridiculous. He said, I don't even know why in the world they have this court set up. He said, all I ask is one question. Do you want to live with him, lady? Do you want to live with him? No. Bang, divorce granted. And if you've been around this stuff, you get the most ridiculous things. Compatibility, that is lovely. And we put everything under that Dodge that it's possible to put under it. Well, here's a fifth one. This is one I know real well right now. True love is marked by unusual joy in the company of the other and pain in separation. Marked by unusual joy in the company of the other and pain in separation. I think when I find a couple that is in love, I am beginning to see the magnetism developing. And I'm beginning to see two people who do not weary of each other, but frankly, one of the most depressing scenes in my life is to see a young couple come into a marriage. They are so excited, you know, they don't know anything else is going on. And 6 months later, what a contrast. Before the marriage, crawl all over each other's frame. Look like Siamese twins. And after the marriage, when you can't get them together, they don't even want to sit in the same room. And I believe that if you can be away from your partner for long periods of time without feeling that there is some serious sagging in your love relationship. I want to balance this with another side of the coin. I believe it is the mature relationship that can sustain separation. I think it is an emotionally crippled woman who cannot stand her husband being away for 5 minutes or for 2 days. That's a process of growing up, and especially when you are convinced that that separation is essential. And I'm sure I don't need to tell you, I am compelled to be away from my wife far more than either of us desire. This isn't done by choice. This is done by commission. And people ask me, what do you know about sacrifice? I'll tell you, practically nothing. The only thing I know about sacrifice in my life is the sacrifice I have had to pay to be away from my wife and children. But to know that we are separated legitimately because we are both committed to the same mission in life throws an altogether different relationship. Mutual enjoyment of each other without constant need of physical expression. Mutual enjoyment of each other without need of constant physical expression. I say to a couple, if you cannot be together without constantly petting, you do not have the maturity essential for marriage. Marriage is not licensed prostitution. There's an awful lot of realism in a good marriage. And impression always demands expression, but sex or physical attraction is not the whole. If I ask you to give testimony, there's some of you gals that say, man, just to see my husband across the living room, reading a book, preparing a message, and I'm over here, you know, folding the wash, whatever else you're doing, but just to have him in the same room is a source of great satisfaction. And you know, conversely, nothing is quite so lamentable as to see kids who think that the only thing that embraces true love is just hanging all over themselves. And you know what we've learned also from studies? That promiscuity before marriage is the best preparation for promiscuity in marriage. And purity before marriage is the best guarantee of purity in marriage. It is still true. Furthermore, you show me kids who cannot get together without physical expression before their marriage, and I'll show you within the first year people who sometimes have no physical expression whatever. And the reason is they've never really built an adequate basis. No real companionship here. No real intellectual commonality. No things that they can share other than a body. Seventh, Oh, yes. True love has a protective attitude. You desire to shield the one you love from any harm, from any injury, from any damage, from anything that will in any way be detrimental to them. And I want to say something here, and I hope you understand. I'm going to try to say it as clearly as possible so that be detrimental.

Just takes a little drop, but keep putting enough drops on it and you won't have an arm. And I hear guys come in, you know, well, what are we having for burnt offering tonight? Ha, ha, ha. And she walks out, hello, Betty Crocker. And, you know, every now and then I got enough brass to confront somebody like this when I get the occasion. And I say to him, I take it that your wife, in your judgment, is not a particularly good cook. Oh, that's the understatement of the generation. Well, I'll tell you how you can guarantee that you will make her a good cook. Just continue to sarcastically bite at her cooking, and she will become the world's greatest cook. I said, you know, my friend, sometime if you came home and a dear girl knocked herself out to try to get a recipe ready for you, even if it was as sad as a door, you know, I go right through that ceiling. Now, you're liable to produce a coronary, but run the risk. And tell her, sweetheart, that was fantastic. What I'm saying is this. You only develop, and this is good preparation for child rearing, you only develop a person by magnifying their strengths, never their weaknesses. I have a dear kid I'm very fond of in our community. I've been counseling with his parents because the kid has a rather severe stuttering problem. And like many a child, this is the normal process of developing. But this kid's father happens to be a PhD, and his kid's mother has two master's degrees. And this kid has a brother who has an IQ of 153, and he shows up as something of a dunce with about 147. And in the process of development, he starts to stutter. Very normal. But that was a tremendous blow to the pride to think that I am Dr. So-and-so, and my wife, a learned person, should have a child that stuttered. So you know what they did? They started to make fun of this child stuttering. And when he would stutter, they would stutter back. And right now, they have the delicious distinction of having driven this habit so far in that four of our major speech pathologists in our community are quite convinced it is hopeless. It's easy to see this in an extreme. But man, you can crawl all over the back of that kid or your husband or your wife by getting a weak area and just camping on it. Try something different. Next time your kid does something that's a part of his weakness, look for the most sincere opportunity you have of any improvement or attempt to do it better, and just get so excited. Give him every bit of encouragement he needs. Do the same in your marriage. I hope you take pride in each other. 8. True love, there is a feeling of belongingness. That's what the writer of the song was talking about when he said, I am my beloved's and my beloved's mine. You think of yourself always in relationship to the other person. And it's a beautiful way to live. Because every hour of my life, I will tell you what my wife is doing. There's a 2-hour time differential, but I will tell you exactly where she is. When I was in England with a 6-hour time differential, I used to wake up and I could almost see what she was doing. And you tend to think of yourself in terms of that person. And that person thinks in terms of you. What is he doing? What is she doing? Because really, you're no longer two, you're one. You just happen to be located in different places. You feel that this is your personal property. You identify yourself with the other. And most of all, you want to share. May I say to you, gentlemen, that's why your wife asks you all of the questions about what you do. She's not really being nosy. She wants to share. And I have learned to distinguish between two kinds of things.

0: and sharing. There is, first of all, that which I never share with my wife. I never share my counseling with my wife. I never share the dirt I am compelled to pick up by virtue of my professional involvement. See, one of your problems in evangelical circles, and particularly when you're in a place of leadership, is that you know too much. Man, I can tell you more things about more people, wipe them out. And you know, that stuff fills your mind, and if you don't develop a cemetery, it can really tube your attitude. You know what I learned? I learned early in the game that I developed in my community what I call a point of no return. I'll take you right there. It's on the R.L. Thornton Expressway. And I go out that expressway on my way home. And when I get to White Rock Creek, that's the point of no return. And I drop all of my seminary problems on the freeway. And then I take off for home. And when I come back tomorrow morning, you know where they are? No, they've crossed over. And they're waving to me like crazy as I'm coming down. My wife and I have signals. And if I ever even get started down that road, I get a very obvious look. And it's one that we have agreed upon, which in effect means stop here. 8, 9. It has a feeling. True love has a feeling that these people understand each other unusually well. You feel the same way about important things because there is a fusing of minds. I am looking for the areas of commonality in the life of this couple. That is, the things that they have in common as a basis for their marriage. But I'm also looking for the direction in which these circles are moving. If these circles are moving in this direction, then you are developing a mature marriage. If these circles are moving in this direction, you are moving toward divorce. And it may only be a psychological divorce, but it's just as real. Did it ever occur to you that there is an actual basis and scientific fact for this? You see, the more you develop those areas of commonality, the more you think, feel, look, etc. together. And the interesting thing is, I could prove this with many of you who have been married even for only 3 or 4 years, who are developing a healthy relationship, because I will ask you something about your husband and you'll tell me exactly what he would say on that. And I'll turn around and ask him, and that's exactly what he'll say. I've had people say, I know what my husband thinks about that. Well, I said, let me ask him. And I do, that's exactly what he thinks. Now, this, if these lines are going in this direction, this is a person who, when they come to me for counsel, for example, is always suffering from frozen communication lines. This is why if I had only one thing to develop in a marriage, the first thing I would want to develop is the communication system of the marriage. And I do that before the marriage in my premarital counseling. Getting them to talk to each other. But the 10th and last one I'd like to give is this. As it matures, love is dynamic in its growth and takes on the characteristics of Christ-likeness. It's dynamic in its growth, and it takes on the characteristics of Christ-likeness.
1: Practical instruction concerning the topic of love tonight on Conference Pulpit. Dr. Howard Hendricks is our speaker this week. Marriage is not finding the right partner, but being the right person. We also discovered in our message tonight, the greatest preparation for marriage is found in the home. I trust this series of messages this week concerning the home and family and marriage will indeed be a help and a blessing to you in your walk with the Lord, in your walk with your spouse. Perhaps you do not have a relationship with God through Jesus Christ. 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

Every now and then I see videos of people online who are jumping from great heights into maybe bodies of water or parachuting out of a plane or something like that. And every time I see those, I can't help but think, how can you do that? How can you put your trust into the safety equipment and those things time and time again when they do it repeatedly? I think of all the list of things that could go wrong when you're doing those dangerous, thrill-seeking experiences. And what I can't see is all the things that they do beforehand, making sure that where they're landing is a good spot in water, or all of the safety videos that the people parachuting have to watch, and all of these steps that go into place before it actually takes place. And sometimes we view God's plan in our life as the same way, as some sort of dangerous thrill that could go awfully wrong, when truly we should know that God is in control of everything. If anything, His ocean of love and mercy will catch us when we take that leap of faith, when we take a step of faith.

0: Friend, it looks like my time with you has come to an end for today. It has been a true joy sharing these songs and stories with you, and I hope they've added a little extra brightness to your day. As you head off into the night, stay safe. Keep a smile on your face, and remember that we'll be, God willing, right back here soon. So until next time, I'm Bennett Roberts, and God bless.
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0: From the studios of the Bible Broadcasting Network, we present Christian Classics, reading from a book that has influenced the lives of many people. Our narrator is Lynn Brooks.
1: Today we'll be reading chapter 16 from The Man of the House. Back Reuben hurried to the workroom and appeared before the boys, whose shouts of laughter were still echoing through the building. They stopped in astonishment at the sight of him.
2: "Dear me," said Wesley, "you're still here? I thought you ran home to tell your mother. Poor little fellow. He looks pale, boys. I believe he fainted on the way. We shall have to put some paste in his face to revive him."
1: But the fun was cut short by the arrival of Mr. Barrows. In an instant, every boy who had left his post to help in the joke at Reuben's expense was back at work.
3: "These doors are very thin, boys,"
1: was the only hint that the gentleman gave, that he had heard every word. Then he called Wesley to him and told him to stand by his side and give the few general directions that were important in learning to spread the paper.
3: "Much paste or little, Wesley?"
2: "As little as possible, sir."
3: "You may tell Stone so, then."
1: And Wesley, with a red face, repeated this to Reuben.
3: "About the brush, Wesley, should the touch with it be light or heavy?"
2: "Very light, sir."
1: This, too, he had to repeat to Reuben. Then Mr. Barrows issued strict orders that no boy in the room should speak to or in any way interfere with the newcomer's way of doing things.
3: "Whether he uses a new way or an old one, right or wrong, I forbid any boy to interfere. He is going to experiment, and is to be let alone. Remember, boys," he said in a significant tone, "I forbid it."
1: Then he departed, and Reuben had peace. The boys snickered, to be sure, and made funny speeches at his expense. He won their hearts by laughing at some of the speeches. Reuben was such a good-natured fellow that he could not help laughing at a joke even when he was the victim. But his work was not meddled with, and after one or two failures, he began to catch the secret. When Mr. Barrows peered in 2 hours later to see how the experiment was working, Reuben told him proudly that only 7 of the pasteboards were his. He thought the others were as good as anybody's.
3: "All right," the gentleman said with a satisfied smile. "Keep track of these 7 boards, and make your fortune with them."
1: Instantly, there flashed over Reuben a new idea. What if he should begin to make his fortune out of those 7 pasteboards? What if he should? After the pasting room, Reuben was called downstairs to the marking and cutting room. The odd little machine that bit the corners out of the covers so skillfully had attracted him the day before, and to his great delight he was set to working it. Skill was required here as well as in pasting, but it was of a different sort. Reuben caught the movement of the machine at once. His eyes brightened with every turn of the bright shears.
3: "You have an accurate eye,"
1: Mr. Barrows told him. His face broadened into a smile. His success was worse for him in one sense than his failure in the upper room had been, inasmuch as it moved certain of the others to envy. They did not approve of the city boy at the best, as if there were not fellows enough in the town to run the factory. This was how they felt, and this, in some form, was what they growled to each other from time to time. Reuben paid little attention to them. All he asked was that he could guide the skillful shears in biting out perfectly square corners. The very speed with which it worked was a delight to him. Reuben liked fast things. Mr. Barrows was moving in and out, talking with first one workman, then another, with a general eye to all that was going on. During one of his visits, he was sharpening a pencil with a choice 4-bladed knife whose pearl handle and polished steel caught an admiring flash from the eye of every boy in the room. He laid both down for a moment near the busy shears while he explained to the man running the monstrous machine just how a certain kind of board was to be cut. Then a sudden call for him came from the office, and he left. He hurried in perhaps an hour later, and searched among the pile of chips that were piling up around the little shears as Reuben still successfully clipped out the corners.
3: "Boys, have any of you seen my knife?" Mr. Barrows asked.
1: Half a dozen pairs of hands paused in their work, and as many pairs of eyes looked up to his. Innocent eyes, along with a few mischievous ones, but they shook their heads. Before one of the others could speak, however, Reuben's clear voice was heard.
2: "Yes, sir, I had a glimpse of it. It is in the upper pocket of my jacket, and the pencil you were sharpening is there, too."
1: Mr. Barrow stared at him in surprise, it is true, but it did not compare with the shock on the faces of the boys.
3: "Reuben," inquired the gentleman soberly, "did you fear that the knife and pencil would get lost, so you put them in your pocket for safekeeping?"
2: "No, sir. Didn't put them there at all, but I know they are there, for I saw them drop in."
1: Then noticing that Mr. Barrow still waited with a grave and not altogether pleased face, he added,
2: "I didn't touch them, sir, as true as I live."
3: "Will you explain, then, how they got into your pocket?"
2: "They were put in, sir."
3: "But not by your hands?"
2: "Not by my hands."
3: "Do you know anything about whose hands put them there?"
1: In that room at that moment, busy place though it generally was, you could have heard a pin drop. Every boy was listening. One of them had a red face. For just a moment, Reuben considered, then he spoke.
2: "Yes, sir. I know just exactly whose hands put them there, but I kind of think it was done just for fun, without much thinking about or meaning any harm, and if you will take them away and excuse the hands that dropped them there, I will too."
3: "Boys," said Mr. Barrows, turning from Reuben, "you hear what this newcomer says. He is a stranger to all of you, but I know him a little, and I have some reason for trusting him. Still, I will be fair to every one of you and give you a chance to express an opinion. Do you believe he has told the truth about my knife and pencil?"
2: A chorus of voices answered him. "Yes, sir, we know he has."
3: "Very well, then. I'll claim my property."
1: He stepped over to the threadbare jacket and pulled the four-bladed knife and pencil out of the pocket.
3: As he did so, he said, "Now there is at least one boy in the room who has been guilty of a mean trick and ought to be ashamed of himself. I don't know which one it is and don't want to. Since Reuben has asked it as a favor, I am willing to excuse the hands that put them in. I hope the owner of those hands will be manly enough to apologize for the mischief he tried to do and say thank you for the kindness shown him."
1: Then Mr. Barrows left. Reuben made the little machine bite out the corners as fast as it could and did not raise his eyes. Not a boy spoke. After a little while, one of them whistled, then several of them laughed. Reuben worked on. It was not until the magnificent bell in the church tower rang out its 6 o'clock call to come home to supper that the tongues of those boys were loosened. While they rushed for caps and coats and mittens, they all chattered at once, not loud enough for Reuben to understand what they said, but loud enough for him to know they were talking about the knife and the pencil. One, the oldest and most lawless-looking, lingered while Reuben hunted among the chips he had created for a bright bit of paper he wanted to save for Beth.
2: "Honor Bright," said the boy, "do you know who put the knife in your pocket?"
1: Reuben turned flashing eyes on him and answered quickly,
2: "No, as well as though you had told me all about it beforehand, you did it yourself."
1: Whereupon the boy gave a sharp whistle.
2: "What did I do it for?" he asked presently. "I don't feel so sure of that. I thought maybe it was just for what some fellows call fun. I don't see much fun about it, but I thought perhaps you did. If you meant nothing but that, why, there's no harm done."
3: "Suppose I meant a good deal more than that."
2: "Well, then there's lots of harm done. You feel mean about it by this time, and folks don't like to feel mean. At least, I don't." Why didn't you tell Mr. Barrows which of us did it?
1: I didn't see any good in that. He got his property, and that was what he was after. And I proved all around that I had nothing to do with putting it where it didn't belong, and that was what I was after.
2: Well, said the other after a somewhat longer pause, my name is Clark Miller, and I didn't mean a single thing except to have some fun and tease you a bit. I thought you was a spoony little fellow away from his mother, and we might as well have a little fun with you as not.
1: All right, returned Reuben gravely. I'm a little fellow, that's a fact, and I'm away from my mother. As for being spoony, I don't feel any too sure that I know just what it means down here in the country. Perhaps I am a spoony, and perhaps I'm not. Never mind. The knife is where it ought to be, and I guess you and I will be all right after this.
2: I guess we will. I mean to stand up for you, only I'd like to know this. Are you one of the goody-goody sort?
1: Don't know them, said Reuben, in good humor. What are they like?
2: Oh, bother. You're not so green as all that. Are you one of them that thinks it is wrong to wink or sneeze or whistle and that tells your mother every time you turn around and says your prayers and all that?
1: The merry twinkle vanished from Reuben's eyes. He gave Clark Miller a clear, steady gaze and answered slowly.
2: I'm good at whistling, or bad. I don't know which to call it. Mother says I almost deafen her sometimes. I like to tell things to her first rate when I don't think they will worry her too much. You see, it is different with me from what it is with most boys. My father has been dead a long time, and I'm the only boy. In fact, I'm not a boy at all. I have to do what I can to support the family. I've been the man of the house for these 3 years, so I have to think about things. As for saying prayers, I never did much of that. Forgot it, you know, after I got too old to say them with Mother. But one night a while ago, I was in an awful danger. Didn't expect to get home alive. I just asked God to help me, the same as if I could see him, and he did it. Since then, I've thought it would be a good plan to ask him about things.
3: You are a peculiar chap, said Clark. A very peculiar chap indeed, he added solemnly after a slight pause. But I'll stand up for you. Through thick and thin, I will. And when Clark Miller makes a promise, it means something.
1: Today, on Christian Classics, we have been reading from the book The Man of the House by Isabella MacDonald Alden. This book was published by Creation House Publishers, copyright 1993.
0: 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This has been a production of the Bible Broadcasting Network.

hello, friend, and welcome to the BBN Music Room. I'm Steve Jett. For the next couple of hours, I'm going to be joining you and bringing with me some amazing music and tremendous messages, both that are designed to encourage your walk with Christ. And I do hope that you'll stay tuned.

how many times in your life has someone said to you that God told them to do certain things, but yet later you realize that what God allegedly had told them wasn't really his voice at all? It brings me to this verse from 1 John 4:1. Beloved, believe not every spirit, but try the spirits whether they are of God, because many false prophets are gone out into the world. The most important thing is to know the voice of God. The Bible says that my sheep hear my voice, and I know them, and they follow me. So are you listening to the right voice? If not, you can get yourself into quite a mess.

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Old Joshua commanded the children to shout, and the walls came a-tumbling down.

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2: If you're anything like me, you've wondered about the purpose behind suffering. Our dear friend Johnny has some great wisdom to share about that very topic.
3: Because when you're a child of God, suffering doesn't come at you without purpose, without great cause. I love this quote by Alan Redpath. He said, "There is no circumstance, no trouble, no testing that can ever touch me until first it has gone past God, gone past Christ, and then right through to me. And if it has come that far, it has come with a great purpose." Man, the lady in the wheelchair loves that quote by Redpath. I really believe it. I'm convinced great hardship has the potential for great purpose. So, just what is that purpose behind affliction and suffering? Well, if you look to the Bible for purposes, you can easily find them. Hebrews chapter 12 makes it plain that some suffering is given in order to, well, to discipline or chastise or correct a person for his wrongful ways. Jonah is a great example of that. He ran away from God, got into trouble on the stormy sea, was thrown overboard and swallowed by a great fish. Hebrews tells us to endure hardship for the sake of discipline. So right there is one purpose. And as I often say to friends, some of you might not like this, but I believe God disciplined me when he allowed my broken neck. I was off on a really wrong path. I was heading for real moral trouble. God rescued me through this wheelchair. I know some of you may have a hard time seeing that the rod of God might have had something to do with my paralysis, but when I read Hebrews chapter 12, all I see is a good father who's got his children's best interest, my spiritual well-being, at heart. So, okay, enough of that. That's at least one purpose, right? Discipline, correction, reproof. But some suffering is given not to correct past wrongs, but to prevent future ones. Like Joseph, who was sold into slavery, also that he might rescue God's people from famine. Then there's Daniel in the lion's den and the fiery furnace. All of it set the stage for the Persian king to look with favor on God's people in exile. But some suffering has no purpose. No purpose other than to lead a person to love God more ardently for the sake of Christ alone. And then so discover ultimate, perhaps even the highest, peace and freedom. I've seen God work in my life that way. As I've grown older in Christ and lived longer in my wheelchair, I have been led to love Jesus for his own sake, to share in the fellowship of his sufferings, to enjoy his grace, and to lean hard on him each and every day. And I see this in the special needs families that we serve at our Johnny and Friends family retreats. Whether the hardship, disability in their lives has been a matter of discipline or something to prevent worse circumstances in the future, I can't say. But I can say that these kids and adults with disabilities and their families are drawn so much closer to Christ through their hardships. You got to see it for yourself. 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And finally, one more word on this topic of suffering and its purpose. Tim Keller once said, "The best people often have terrible lives. Job is one example, and Jesus, the ultimate Job, is another example." Yep, people with hard lives really can, and yes, do discover the highest peace and freedom through their suffering. See it for yourself this summer at a Johnny and Friends family retreat.
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If you are someone who has been forgiven of all of their sin because of placing your faith in Jesus Christ, if someone were to ask you point blank, who are you? All you have to say, I am a child of the King.

few years ago, I went through a time of just being broken. Have you ever been there? It's not a fun place to be. And I remember often doing my praying in the middle of the night while it was still dark outside, through tears, begging for God to come to my rescue. And it reminds me of this verse from Psalm 22:19. But be not far from me, O Lord, O my strength, haste thee to help me. God did give me the strength I needed to overcome that challenge. And even though I overcame that particular circumstance, the one thing that I can tell you is that God often will use tremendous pain to accomplish the greatest purposes in our lives.

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1: How do you do? In a land of freedom, religious persecution is hard to imagine. And yet there are places in the world where people are tortured and killed because of their faith. We'd like you to meet a man who was not a victim. He was a perpetrator, born in the Soviet Union and raised under communism. This is the true story of Sergei Kurdakov and how his heart and mind and life were unshackled.
2: I'm Sergei Kurdakov, second lieutenant cadet officer in the Russian Navy, aboard a Soviet trawler, riding out a violent Pacific storm inside coastal waters of Canada, September 3rd, 1971. I was planning my escape to freedom or death, which meant jumping into the raging sea and swimming to shore, hoping no one would spot me from the ship.
3: Are you going off duty now, Sergei?
2: Yes. We're not allowed to transmit, so there isn't much to do.
3: I'm glad the Canadians let us ride out the storm so close to shore.
2: How far are we from the coast?
3: About a half mile. Those lights are from a village about 3.5 miles away.
2: I'm dog tired, Boris. I'm going to my quarters. Don't interrupt me for a couple of hours, not unless it's a big emergency, all right?
3: All right, Sergei. Think of me up here while you're tucked away in your nice warm bunk.
2: Back in my quarters, I tied a waterproof bag with documents and photos of friends and places that I'd never see again around my waist. A pathetic pile that was all I had to show for 20 years of life. If I didn't make it, at least my birth certificate would let me be buried under my own name. I fought my way across the deserted deck as the wind and rain tossed me against the rails. The turbulent waves sent shivers down my back. When the ship sank into the trough of a large wave, I dove into the furious Black Sea.
1: Dramatizing true life stories that proclaim the good news, this is Unshackled, produced in Chicago by Pacific Garden Mission. 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For more than 120 years, the mission has been a refuge to people who have fallen overboard, and countless numbers have been saved and built their lives upon the rock. You can find real joy at Pacific Garden Mission among those who choose new life and reach out to share with others, like the man in this story. Now for broadcast around the earth, here's program number 2,464 in the series Unshackled, the program that makes you face yourself and think.
2: I had every reason in the world to go back to Russia the day I made my dive for freedom. A decorated communist youth leader since the age of 15, the Communist Party was my family. Orphaned at age 4, I was cared for by friends of my parents until the age of 6. One day, their son tried to kill me, and I ran away. Then, I was placed in the children's home, where I first learned about Lenin.
4: Good morning, children. How are you today? Remember, you don't belong to your parents any longer. Now you belong to the communist state. And all children in grades 1 to 3 must join the Oktobrianics. You know what that means? You are grandsons of Lenin. See his picture on the wall? He's the greatest man who ever lived. He not only lived, but he lives now and will always live.
2: Propaganda was taught an equal priority to regular classes, since the purpose was to turn out future communists. Some of the children, like me, were true orphans. Others had been taken from their parents, who were criminals or religious. We hated the adults around the home, and they hated us. Being assigned to run a children's home was a demotion and a dead-end job, and they took the resentment out on us through neglect and physical abuse. We learned to fend for ourselves and formed close bonds when true allegiance was established.
5: Sergei, come over here and give us a hand. We've got to change the light bulbs in some of the buildings here. We need your help.
2: I'll help. Tell me what you want me to do.
5: Well, see that light bulb up there? We want to replace it.
2: All right. Where's the ladder? It's very high up.
5: Well, we don't have a ladder. We'll have to improvise. You guys bring 5 or 6 more chairs and stack them up.
6: You want me to climb that?
5: Well, it's okay. We'll hold the chairs for you. Here, take the ball. Keep going, Sergei. You're almost there. Can you reach it?
6: I think so.
5: Now!
2: They pulled the chairs out from under me, and I fell, bruised and in pain. Later, I learned that their prank had been a test to see if I would squeal on them. And after that, I was accepted. Famine came to Russia in 1963, and the children's home wasn't excluded. We often wandered the streets at night in wolf packs, vandalizing the town for food. Several of the weaker children died of starvation. Their deaths made me realize that survival is to the fittest. As time passed, older children left and new ones came. The son of believers was sent there because they were deemed unfit parents. He was nicknamed Deacon and was often beaten by the adults and tormented by the other children. He was the first believer that I'd ever met, and the things he told me were intriguing. I'll never forget him. Years later, I learned that my mother was the daughter of believers. And many of my friends drifted into drug dealing, murder, and stealing. But my real love was the Communist Party. My driving ambition was to get ahead. I graduated at the top of my class and was accepted at the Naval Academy in Leningrad. I was now considered a son of Lenin. Passing through Moscow by train, I visited his tomb. Help me, Father Lenin, in my life. Give me the guidance and direction I need. Help me to have the understanding to follow your teachings. Remove obstacles and danger from my pathway and from life. Heed me and guide me. Help me, Father Lenin. I worked hard at the Naval Academy, and it was there that I first became aware that many people still believed in God. We called them believers. I was on spring break from school, traveling by bus to visit old friends, when a traffic jam stopped us, and hundreds of people thronged about. We asked what was going on.
7: It seems the government has allowed one small prayer house to open here in the suburbs on this very day.
6: And all these people are going there?
7: You guessed it. They're coming from all over the city. What a mob.
6: They always told us at school there weren't very many believers.
7: Look how young some of them are. I thought religion was for old people.
6: When I was on guard duty at the academy one Sunday morning, I saw people walking through the fields, and some of them were young. They were going to church outside Leningrad.
7: There's only one church in Leningrad.
6: That proves we have religious freedom in Russia, no matter what the Americans claim. After completing my first year, I was transferred to the more prestigious academy at Petropavlovsk, where they appointed me chief of the Communist Youth League in charge of the political education of 1,200 cadet officers. I was only 18. My job was to see that each cadet was dedicated to communism. I also gave lectures at local schools and universities on the dangers of American imperialism. In addition to these duties and my academic studies, I was active in sports. Karate, wrestling, and track. So I was busy and not very receptive when a major in the KGB came to see me one day with a proposition.
8: Kuldakov, I've been studying your record. Very impressive for a young man.
6: Thank you, comrade.
8: We got a serious problem in our country that we have to deal with in a special way. We are forming an official but secret police group for special operations, and we're looking for a man to head up this unit.
6: Comrade...
8: You gave one of the most rousing speeches on communism I have ever heard from a young person. We need leadership like that, Kurdlakov. We think you might be the man to organize and lead our new police operation.
6: Comrade, thank you.
8: Cadet, you receive 7 rubles a month. We'll pay you 25 rubles per operation, and you'll continue at the academy. Do you agree to accept our offer?
6: Yes.
8: Pick 20 other cadets you can trust and bring them to me in 10 days.
6: I chose the biggest, toughest cadets I knew, and all were eager to join the unit when they learned how much money we would earn. We were told to be as vicious as necessary. For the first several weeks, we handled routine brawls and murders, breaking up fights in bars. We went out 3 or 4 times a week, did our job, collected our rubles, and went to a bar. This was fun. We reveled in getting off base and fighting, which none of the other cadets could do. And then we were called in for another briefing.
8: I've heard good things about you boys. Up to now, you've been dealing with common criminals. Now we get down to the really important work. There are traitors among us who are more dangerous than murderers because they work quietly, undermining our system. But they are the religious believers. They look innocent, but not be deceived. They poison our children's minds with false teachings. It's time to put a stop to these enemies of the state, and your unit is one of many throughout the country who will do just that.
7: Comrade, you say these people are worse than murderers. In what way?
8: Because they spread their poisonous beliefs to many, many thousands.
6: Comrade, why not call them religious people or Christians? Why do we call them believers?
8: Good question, Kordakov. Didn't Comrade Lenin tell us long ago that religion is not a threat, but beliefs are? We can close the churches and put the leaders in jail, but it's hard to drive faith from the heart of a man once he has been contaminated.
6: What is our job?
8: You will break up their secret meetings, get names of all believers and file reports, confiscate their Bibles and any literature you find, arrest the leaders and frighten the others. We must not let this disease infect any more of our people. You'll have to be cautious. We don't want our citizens to know what you're doing. They wouldn't understand.
1: In a moment, we will learn what happened to Sergei Kordakov.
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5: Are you from the police?
6: Yes. What are you doing here?
5: We're worshiping God.
6: But there is no God.
5: We believe there is, and all we're doing is worshiping our God.
6: You can't.
5: Why not?
6: Because it's against the law. And we have orders that say it must be stopped.
5: But we're not breaking the law. Comrade Lenin himself said that citizens of our country have the right and freedom to worship God.
6: Is that so?
5: Of course. If you want, I can show you where Lenin said that.
6: I only know that you're violating the laws of our country, and I have the names of two people who must come with us. As we drove the two men to the police station, I felt confused. I would rather break up barroom brawls than go through that again. I didn't like it at all because they seemed so innocent. When we arrived, the chief threw the two men into a cell and gave us a tongue lashing. He was furious.
8: It looks like you've been on a picnic.
6: But comrade, these people didn't fight back. This wasn't like the other police actions we were on. There are different kind of people.
8: Different? I'll tell you about these different people. These are cunning, deceptive enemies of the state. You go out to bring them in and they almost convert you.
6: But they said Lenin gave them the right to worship God.
8: The very fact that you argued with them proves how evil and treacherous they are. They are like snakes.
6: I'm sorry, comrade. We didn't understand properly.
8: Next time you'd better understand.
6: Skillfully, he manipulated us into more and more violence, sending us out in alternating raids. First, a barroom brawl, then a believers' meeting. And in each, we were expected to work them over, change their faces. Before each raid, they gave us vodka to relax, the better to get into a fighting spirit. But the more we cracked down, the more there seemed to be of them. One Sunday, we were sent to a remote area where a group of believers were to hold a secret baptism. We drank vodka and waited for them to arrive. I'd hate to be hit by one of these clubs. Steel on the inside, solid rubber outside.
7: They should obey the law.
6: It's almost 4 o'clock. They should be arriving soon. Yuri, You and Victor go to the other side of the river in case some of them try to escape that way. The rest of you, fan out in a semicircle and hide behind bushes.
7: How many are we expecting?
6: 15 to 20. Don't let any of them get away.
7: We can see the whole area from this hill. Those believers are in for a surprise.
6: Listen, I think they're coming.
7: Yes, down there.
6: They're so young.
7: I count 20. That must be the leader, the one with the book.
6: 7 are wearing white robes. They must be the ones getting baptized.
7: I'll baptize them.
6: All right, let's go, now!
10: Okay.
6: Get those in the river!
10: Come on.
6: Shut them up!
7: Try praying with sand in your mouth.
6: All right, drag them out of here. Get them on shore. Where's the pastor?
7: The last I saw him was when I hit him.
6: Pastor's body was found a few days later downstream. We told his widow that he fell in the river and hit his head on a rock. We had become hardened in our hearts, beating and abusing believers, tearing up their Bibles and dragging them to prison. Leaders were sent to Siberia. Once, I saw one of my men pick up a beautiful young woman and throw her against the wall. A few weeks later, the raid, there she was again. So I whipped her until she was bloody. Later, I summoned her to the police station.
4: You wanted to see me?
6: Why are you a believer?
4: What should I be? An alcoholic? You went to my workplace. Did you find anything wrong in my work?
6: No. They said you're a perfect worker.
4: Then why do you object to my beliefs?
6: You're mixed up with people who are dangerous.
4: The truth is not dangerous. The truth sets you free.
6: I'm warning you. Your record is being sent to party headquarters in Moscow. You must never be found mixing with believers again. A week later, we broke up another secret meeting, and there she was again. As several men lunged at her, another jumped in front and shielded her.
7: Get back! No one touches her!
6: What are you doing, Victor?
7: She has something we don't have. Nobody touches her, nobody!
6: I let her go, knowing he was right. She had something we didn't have. All the believers amazed me, how they clung to their Bibles, didn't fight back, how steadfast they were in their faith during our cruelty and interrogation later.
8: Do you believe in God?
5: Yes.
8: Are you stupid, foolish, or crazy?
5: It's hard to explain, but it's because God is alive that I believe in him. He lives in my heart.
8: I can't read. I've read your holy book. It's nonsense.
5: You need eyes to see and ears to hear and a heart to understand what the Spirit of God is saying in this book.
8: I must admit there are some things I don't understand.
5: Jesus said you must be born again. If you'd open up your heart to God, he would become as real to you as he is to me and the others. Why don't you open your heart to God's word? He'll change your life.
8: Shut up! Don't preach to me, you fool, or I'll change your life for good. Get him out of here. Gordakov, I want you and some of your men to burn that junk.
6: Come on, Vladimir. At least the fire will keep us warm. We burned piles of Christian literature, copies of Bible text and children's verses in the fire that day. When my comrade went to get us something to drink, I read some of the papers, a handwritten portion of the Gospel of Luke. The words pierced my heart, and I stuffed the pages in my shirt to read later in my room. And I say unto you, ask, and it shall be given you. Seek, and ye shall find. Knock, and it shall be opened unto you. For every one that asketh, receiveth, and he that seeketh, findeth, and to him that knocketh, it shall be open. If ye then, being evil, know how to give good gifts unto your children, how much more shall your heavenly Father give the Holy Spirit to them that ask him? And I say unto you, my friends, be not afraid of them that kill the body, and after that have no more than they can do. But I will forewarn you whom ye shall fear. Fear him, which after he hath killed, hath power to cast into hell. Yea, I say unto you, fear him. I couldn't shake those words no matter how I tried. I went on leave, visited Lenin's tomb again, but still felt disillusioned and distraught. I decided to try escaping and traveled to several different places on the border, but the border was too well guarded. My leave was up, so I went back to the academy, back to the wretched work of persecuting believers.
4: No! Oh, don't take my Bible, please! Why are you doing that? Why?
11: Shut up, you fool!
4: God, forgive this young man. Show him the true way. Open his eyes and help him. Forgive him, dear God.
6: I was poised to smash her head with my club, but I couldn't do it. It was as if a giant, unseen hand were gripping me. I dropped my club and ran, tears flowing down my cheeks. I hadn't cried since I was 4. I ran and walked and ran for hours. Finally, I made my way back to the police station.
8: Kordakov, where have you been?
6: I had to think things over, and I decided to quit this kind of work.
8: Sergei, you're just tired. Go get some rest.
6: No, graduation is coming. I don't have enough time to work with the police.
8: I heard that you refused to beat one of the believers. Are you getting soft?
6: I've studied the party guidebook and the Constitution. They say we are brothers with all men. How can I beat my brothers and cripple them?
3: Believers are not our brothers. They're like murderers with their poisonous beliefs. The Central Committee has given us this work to do, and we must do it.
6: Get someone else to do it, not me. The KGB didn't give up. I knew I would be a tool of the state forever, persecuting believers. So I refused, opting to go to sea. They would never leave me alone. I would have to flee Russia to escape them. I loved my country and my people, but I had no choice. So I jumped into the stormy sea that night. It was 10 o'clock when I hit the water, a shocking 40 degrees Fahrenheit. I had to get as far from the ship as possible to avoid being seen. Heavy fog obscured my view of the shore lights, and I swam without direction, up one wave and down another. Suddenly, the fog cleared momentarily, and I saw a huge dark object. I've reached the shore, I thought, until the fog cleared again, and I saw that I was back at my own ship. I had been swimming for 3 hours in a circle, and I was exhausted. Should I climb aboard and pretend I'd fallen? No. I'd rather die trying to find freedom. But which way was shore? I called out to God. God, I've never been happy on this earth. Now I'm dying. I don't ask you to save my body. But as it goes to the bottom, take my soul with you to heaven. Please, God. I had never prayed to God before, but he gave me new energy and a sense of which direction to swim. I reached a huge rock, climbed up, and saw that the village was still 2 miles away across the bay. Then I fell down the rock and, bloody and bruised, began swimming toward the village. I don't know how I reached it because I blacked out and awoke to find a nurse bending over me. I spent 3 months in prison while Canada and Russia wrangled over my fate. Then I was a free man. My first order of business was to find God and thank him. And after much searching, I came to a church in Toronto.
12: I heard about you, Sergei. For a while, it looked as if they were sending you back.
6: I prayed a lot, and God heard me. But even though I'm free now, my heart is still empty.
12: Are you a Christian?
6: I want to be. I persecuted believers in Russia, and I saw how they continue to love God in spite of persecution. How can they do that?
12: Because God is faithful, Sergei. Do you believe in God?
6: Yes. I believe he helped me escape from Russia.
12: He loves you, Sergei. He came to Earth and died on the cross to pay for our sins and give us eternal life. That's why we love him, because he first loved us. You see, when you believe that Christ died for you, from then on, you have his Holy Spirit living in you.
6: We were taught that there is no God, but I know better. I've seen the evidence of his reality. I've got to have what I saw in the believers in Russia.
12: Keep reading the Bible, Sergei, and coming to church. I'll help you understand.
6: After one church service, I gave my life fully and completely to Jesus Christ. My life was born anew that day, and I knew my long search was over. I was a believer. The pastor gave me a Bible in my own language, exactly like the ones I had seen in secret meetings in Russia, sent there by underground evangelism. As soon as I learned the English language, I began speaking in churches throughout Canada and the United States, telling them about the plight of Russian believers and about the God who set their persecutor free. The communists didn't give up, though. One day, three Russian thugs followed me from the subway and warned me to stop speaking out or I would have a final accident. But I have a debt to the ones I persecuted. And to those in every country that's being persecuted, I must speak out. God will forgive you for your sins when you receive Christ as your Savior. He is the way, the truth, and the life.
1: Throughout 1972, Sergei Kurdakov spoke out in churches and on television. Then on January 1st, 1973, he was shot and killed. His death was ruled an accident. He was 21 years old. But he is still speaking out through this testimony. Friend, we hope that Sergei's story has helped you see that God's love and forgiveness is for anyone, even Sergei, even you. Neither is there salvation in any other, for there is none other name under heaven given among men whereby we must be saved.
9: 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So until next time, unless our Lord returns before then, the doors to Pacific Garden Mission are open night and day. 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
0: The Bible tells us in Romans 3:10 that there is none righteous, no, not one. 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All of us have a sin nature, and all of us have to be forgiven of our sin. In fact, that's the reason why Jesus came to the cross to die for us many years ago. Friend, do you want a new relationship with Jesus Christ? 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

This is Streams in the Desert for May 25th. Good evening, I'm Ed Phillips. 2 Timothy chapter 2, verse 10 says, I endure everything for the sake of the elect, that they too may obtain the salvation that is in Christ Jesus with eternal glory. Oh, if only Job had known as he sat in the ashes, troubling his heart over the thought of God's providence, that millions down through history would look back on his trials. He might have taken courage in the fact that his experience would be a help to others throughout the world. No one lives to himself, and Job's story is like yours and mine. Only his was written for all to see. The afflictions Job faced and the trials he wrestled with are the very things for which he is remembered, and without them we would probably never have read of him in God's Word. We never know the trials that await us in the dark days ahead. We may not be able to see the light through our struggles, but we can believe that those days, as in the life of Job, will be the most significant we are called upon to live. Who has not learned that our most sorrowful days are frequently our best? The days when our face is full of smiles, we skip easily through the soft meadow God has adorned with spring flowers. The capacity of our heart is often wasted. The soul that is always lighthearted and cheerful misses the deepest things of life. Certainly that life has its reward and is fully satisfied, but the depth of its satisfaction is very shallow. Its heart is dwarfed, and its nature, which has the potential of experiencing the highest heights and the deepest depths, remain undeveloped. And the wick of its life burns quickly to the bottom without ever knowing the richness of profound joy. Remember, Jesus said, Blessed are those who mourn, Matthew chapter 5, verse 4. Stars shine the brightest during the long dark night of winter, and the gentian wildflowers display their fairest blooms among the nearly inaccessible heights of mountain snow and ice. God seems to use the pressure of pain to trample out the fulfillment of his promises and thereby release the sweetest juice of his winepress. Only those who have known sorrow can fully appreciate the great tenderness of the Man of Sorrows. You may be experiencing little sunshine, but the long periods of gloomy darkness have been wisely designed for you, for perhaps a lengthy stretch of summer weather would have made you like parched land or a barren wilderness. Your Lord knows best, and the clouds and the sun wait for His command. When told, "It's a gray day," an old Scottish cobbler once replied, Yes, but didn't you see the patch of blue?

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1: Thy word have I hid in mine heart that I might not sin against thee.

What is your story? What are those things that you have gone through that at the time seemed like you would never be able to survive, but then all of a sudden, you made your way out of that dark valley, and you were able to tell others about how good God's mercy was to you and how His grace sustained you. Romans 8:28 says, "For all things work together for good to those who love God and are the called according to His purpose." The reason why God allowed you to experience those types of situations was so ultimately you could experience the chance to tell somebody else what God did for you and that He can also do the same for them. Hey friend, thanks for listening. This is BBN.

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1: Every year at dawn on the Thursday before Memorial Day, soldiers of the 3rd U.S. Infantry Regiment, the Old Guard, carry out the solemn Flags In tradition at Arlington National Cemetery. Since 1948, they have carefully placed American flags one boot length from the headstones of more than 280,000 graves, along with 14,000 more flags at the Soldiers and Airmen's Home National Cemetery and the Tomb of the Unknown Soldier. Nearly 1,500 soldiers complete the task in about 4 hours. This solemn tradition honors each service member who made the ultimate sacrifice in defense of our country. Former President Ronald Reagan said, "Freedom is never more than one generation away from extinction. We didn't pass it to our children in the bloodstream. It must be fought for, protected, and handed on for them to do the same. Or one day we will spend our sunset years telling our children and our children's children what it was once like in the United States, where men were free." BBN loves the United States of America. We're thankful for the freedom we have to declare the truth that sets mankind free from sin, eternal death, and hell. Throughout our 55 years of ministry, service members from every branch of the military have joined us on staff in sharing hope and truth around the world. As we remember our nation's fallen heroes this Memorial Day week, let us not forget the host of godly men and women who have gone on to their heavenly reward. Most of all, let us remember the one who gave his life as a ransom for many. His name is Jesus. Call us at 1-800-888-7077 and we'll tell you all about him.
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3: With SRN News, I'm Jason Walker. Millions of Americans paying tribute to those men and women who have given all for our country. President Trump earlier in the day at Arlington National Cemetery.
4: We owe our liberty, our self-government, the glories of our history and our very nation itself to the generations who paid for it with everything they had, the ultimate sacrifice.
3: All around the nation, memorial events taking place Monday around the country, including Peachtree City, Georgia.
5: More than 300 people showing up, wearing red, white, and blue outfits and waving American flags at this patriotic ceremony. U.S. Army veteran and retired military intelligence officer Joe Bowler, who served in Vietnam, tells me he supports President Trump and the war in Iran, as he personally fears the evil that terrorists could do with a nuclear weapon.
6: I believe our country is doing the right thing to rid itself of an evil that presents itself.
5: Covering Memorial Day, Laura Winters, Peachtree City, Georgia.
3: Well, the United Nations facing a serious crisis when it comes to money.
7: The shortfall comes from large unpaid assessed contributions, notably from major economies, falling voluntary funds, and an old rule forcing refunds of unspent credits even when dues aren't collected. By the end of 2025, unpaid bills topped about $1.5 billion, hitting regular and peacekeeping budgets.
3: Ken Lorman says that current cash squeeze in the United Nations forcing a number of cuts, also reducing patrols, hiring freezes, and in some cases scaled back missions. Secretary General urging immediate payments and rule reforms to avert more disruptions. This is SRN News.
8: Today's good news verse comes from Romans 6, verse 23. For the wages of sin is death, but the gift of God is eternal life through Jesus Christ our Lord. And that is today's good news verse from Romans 6, verse 23.

0: 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Acting with Integrity was written by Marvin Williams and read by Wes Ward.
1: Sarah unknowingly dropped her diamond engagement ring into a homeless man's cup. Billy Ray, the panhandler who was given the ring, had it appraised and considered selling it. But he chose honesty and returned it to Sarah when she came back a few days later. Sarah and her husband set up a fund so donations could be made to help Billy Ray. Billy Ray received financial and legal counsel and was eventually able to buy a home. He was also reunited with his long-lost family. When we practice integrity, we please God and inspire others. Solomon says God delighted in his integrity. The Lord detests lying lips, but he delights in people who are trustworthy, reads Proverbs 12:22. He uses strong language to describe God's view of dishonesty. He detests it. When God's people lie or deceit is in their hearts, it defies him and goes against his character. In contrast, when his people have truthful lips and deal faithfully, it brings him joy. So, treating others well is more than just telling the truth. It reflects God's own character. And in a world where deception can seem profitable, our integrity is something he delights in. Let's commit to act with integrity as God helps us. Even if the world doesn't notice, he's delighted when we walk in his ways. Today's encouragement was provided by Our Daily Bread Ministries.

Aren't you glad that no matter what your past is, the things that you've said, the actions you've taken, all the dirty deeds that you've done, when you come to Christ, you simply come to Him just as you are.

Hello, friend, and thanks for tuning in to the Bible Broadcasting Network. I'm Steve Jett. It's a pleasure to have you along for the ride. Coming up, more music as well as additional features that will hopefully encourage your walk with Christ. Stay tuned.

What are some of your fondest childhood memories? Well, for me, it's going all the way back to those days when I lived on Frame Road there in West Virginia. Going outside in the middle of the night when Mom was asleep, but Dad was there, and we would go out on the porch and watch a thunderstorm. And I remember looking out across that field and seeing the lightning illuminate the top of that mountain, hearing the thunder roar, experiencing the winds blow, seeing the rain come down. To me, it was another reminder of how amazing and how awesome our God truly is.

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2: Adam Bischoff was riding his bicycle with a friend when he was swept into a flood channel which had been swollen to overflowing by rains. When the alarm was sounded, rescuers frantically tried to save the lad, who was holding onto a log screaming, "Help me! Help me!" As Adam was swept along by the current of the floodwaters over an 8-mile stretch of river, rescuers repeatedly tried to save the boy, some dangling from bridges, risking their own lives as they tried to snatch him from danger. A television camera crew captured rescuers throwing a flotation device that was within inches of his outstretched hands, only to be swept away by the current beyond his reach. In spite of the heroic attempts to save the lad, the rescuers failed. "The water was just racing, flying with lots of debris and logs and stuff," said Robert Yeager, who had photographed the boy's attempted rescue. "As I viewed the video of the teenager with his hands outstretched only inches away from help and safety, I couldn't help thinking, surely with the next throw of the flotation ring, he'll be saved and the grim, frightened expression on his face will turn to rejoicing." But the efforts did not work. So close to being saved, only to be lost. What made this drama especially painful to watch was the fact that Adam was within inches of being rescued. Both the lad in the waters and those trying to save him were doing their utmost, but their best wasn't quite enough. There's a great deal of difference between failing because you tried and your best efforts were not enough, and failing because you didn't try hard enough. Far too often we give up too soon, and the result is failure. I'm thinking of a certain farmer who became discouraged trying to eke out a living on a rather desolate piece of land which he had farmed for years. Thinking that the land which had been in the family for many years would always be worthless, he sold his farm for a mere pittance, barely enough to pay his debts, and drove away from the old homestead. Within a year, however, from the time the old farmer grew discouraged and quit, oil was discovered which made the new owner a very wealthy man. There are times when just a bit more effort would make the difference between succeeding and failing. In the 1991 Middle East conflict known as Desert Storm, General Norman Schwarzkopf wanted 24 more hours to bottle up Iraq's elite Republican Guard, but the war ended, and the elite force of Saddam Hussein survived to fight again. Schwarzkopf wasn't the first to stop fighting too soon. Take your Bible and read the first chapter of the Old Testament book of Judges, and you will read of a sad litany of failure as the army of ancient Israel stopped fighting too soon or gave up too quickly, and for that failure they paid dearly. Yes, I realize there is a limit to what any human being can do, but I often wonder how much might be accomplished, how many kids of ours might be saved, what things which fail might have succeeded, if we put just a bit more effort, a bit more push into it. Friend, when you're tempted to give up, to quit, to turn back, to throw something away as worthless, ponder the outstretched hand of a lad only inches away from help. Think of the farmer who gave up only months before oil was discovered, and ask yourself, am I quitting too soon? With a little more effort, can I make it work? Making this personal, ask yourself, could I have done better today? Whatever your hands find to do, do it with all your might, says Ecclesiastes 9:10. For in the grave where you are going, there is no working or planning or knowledge or wisdom. Think about it.
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This is BBN. Coming up in just a few moments, join host Ian Taylor as he presents Creation Moments. Again, right here on the Bible Broadcasting Network.

0: Wasps do the biologically impossible. Next on today's Creation Moment. And now, here's our Creation Moment host, Ian Taylor.
1: When it comes to wasps, you can just forget everything you ever learned about sexual reproduction in Biology 101. There are male and female wasps, but that has very little to do with wasp reproduction. For starters, male wasps can only reproduce female offspring. After mating, the female wasp stores the male seed in her sac in her reproductive tract. It will only be used when the female lays her eggs on the pupa of a fly, and then only if she wants daughters. The female can control how many of her offspring will be female and how many will be male. She can squeeze the sac to fertilize an egg when it is laid. That egg will produce a female. If she decides not to fertilize the egg, it will develop into a male. As scientists have studied this unusual system of reproduction, they have found that the story becomes even stranger. Some females produce only male offspring. Further research shows that this is due to factors inherited through the male line. The mystery is that there is no male line. Males can only produce females. Even worse for those who believe that wasps evolved instead of being created by God, this system offers so many disadvantages to the wasp that it should never have evolved at all. While the wasp is at a disadvantage in this arrangement, God has arranged things so that the wasp can indeed survive. That survival appears to serve another of God's purposes. It challenges those who think that there is no creator and God of the universe.
2: If you'd like to read more about creation science and biblical worldview issues, visit creationmoments.com for weekly blog posts, articles, and answers to frequently asked questions. 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

for the encouragement you need and the hope you desire. 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Psalm 18:32 says this, "It is God that girdeth me with strength and maketh my way perfect. He maketh my feet like hinds' feet and setteth me upon my high places. He teacheth my hands to war so that

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And again, that's Psalms 18, verses 32 through 35.

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1: Let us run with endurance the race that is set before us, looking to Jesus, the founder and perfecter of our faith. Jonah finally obeyed God, but took no joy in the revival that followed his preaching in Nineveh. His self-focus prevented him from seeing the big picture. Instead, he sat down, asking God that he might die. Pity party indeed. From the Moody Church in Chicago, this is Running to Win with Dr. Erwin Lutzer, whose clear teaching helps us make it across the finish line. Today, Erwin Lutzer continues his series on brokenness, how God gets us to say yes, studies in the book of Jonah. Turn to Jonah chapter 4 and join us now as we hear a message on death to self-justification.
2: Death to self-justification. If there's any trait about fallen human nature, it is the tendency for us to protect ourselves, to justify ourselves, to dig deep walls behind which we hide, to make sure that no one ever sees us as we are, to prevent God and others from revealing to us what we are really like, till we begin to even believe our own lies. Enter Jonah, chapter 4. Chapter 4 of the book of Jonah, the last in a series of messages entitled Brokenness, How God Gets Us to Say Yes. And at the end of the message, I'll tell you whether or not God ever got Jonah to say yes. We read in verse 1, but it displeased Jonah exceedingly, and he was angry. What happened? Something terrible happened. He preached to the city of Nineveh, and the Ninevites repented. Awful. The Hebrew text is actually more vivid, but it was evil to Jonah, a very great evil, and it burned to him. He was really, really mad. Now, isn't it interesting that God was compassionate and Jonah was angry? The pagans ended up fearing God. Jonah ends up hating God. Even the sailors feared the Lord. The Ninevites repented, and God relented regarding the destruction of the city of Nineveh, as God had warned. And lo and behold, here is Jonah, who is angry at that kind of compassion. That's maybe why he didn't tell them what they could do to prevent the overthrow. He just simply said, Nineveh shall be overthrown. Thankfully, we discover that it was a conditional warning. I mentioned that Jonah at this point tells us exactly why he is fleeing. He says in verse 2, and he prayed to the Lord and said, "Oh,

Lord, is not this what I said when I was yet in my country? This is why I made haste to flee to Tarshish, for I knew that you were a gracious God and merciful, slow to anger and abounding in steadfast love and relenting from disaster. Therefore, now, O Lord, please take my life from me. These words, which are based on one of the Psalms, are always sung and said in honor to God, that God is gracious and merciful, slow to anger, and abounding in steadfast love. I mean, that's what we sing about, that's what we talk about, is the wonderful compassion of God, and we adore him for that. Jonah is indicting God for that. He is saying this in derision, that you are compassionate. I mentioned to you earlier that I think what we have here is a case of what I call full-blown narcissism. You know what narcissism is? I got that out. Narcissus was a young man, the son of the river god in ancient mythology, and he was in love with himself. When he saw a reflection of himself, in those days they didn't have mirrors, so when he saw a reflection of himself in a pool of clear water, he so fell in love with himself that he could never love anyone else. You've heard me say, how do you identify a narcissist? Because it's possible that one is listening today. We all have various degrees of narcissism, and if you live with someone like that, or if the narcissist happens to be sitting in your chair today, I can tell you about yourself. Narcissists interpret all events through the filter of themselves. They will always say to themselves, for everything that comes, how does this make me look and how does this make me feel? And that's all that matters. I remember the illustration that I love to give, true stories, because narcissists exist all over the place. A wife who was beaten by her husband, a Christian woman, phones a friend who is also a Christian, but who is very narcissistic. All right, now catch the picture. Here's a wife, you know, who's just sustained a beating. She needs to tell somebody. And so she phones her narcissistic friend and says, you know, my husband just beat me up. Because what this dear woman, God bless her, is she's looking for some compassion, some feeling. So what does she get? Oh, really? Is that what happened? Well, you know, you guys are sure a lot worse than my husband and me. We have our own fights too, but you know, he's never beaten me. You know, so really, we are better than you in terms of our relationship. Thank you so very much for the compassion that I was looking for. What we're going to see is traits of that in Jonah. So God has this problem on his hands, and this entire chapter is just between God and Jonah. So God tries therapy. God says, Jonah, you'll notice that the Lord says to him in verse 4, do you well to be angry? Is it good that you're angry? God wants to get to the root of it, you see. He wants to help Jonah reflect back his feelings, as good counselors are, to try to get to the bottom of the matter. And Jonah won't cooperate. He doesn't stay for the session. He walks away. He stomps out of the city, verse 5, and sat to the east of the city and made a booth for himself there. And he sat under the shade till he could see what will become of the city. Now remember that the king of Nineveh is sitting in an ash heap, hoping that God will spare the city. Jonah is sitting here in his booth that he built for himself, hoping that God will destroy the city. And while God is compassionate, Jonah is full of hate, and he refuses to see the world God's way. And he's got this death wish. I'd rather die than see what you're doing. I'd rather die than see these Ninevites repent and not be judged. What a man. So what God decides to do is to give Jonah an object lesson. What the Lord does is, he says, I'm going to give you a lesson in comforts and so forth, and then I'm going to give you some lessons in compassion. So that's the direction that the text takes from here. You'll notice that the Lord, first of all, appoints something. Now, four times the word appointed occurs in the book of Jonah. First of all, it says that God appointed a fish. That's in chapter 1. But here in succession, there are three other appointments that God makes.

0: let's look at them. You'll notice it says, verse 6, "Now the Lord God appointed a plant and made it come up over Jonah, that it might be a shade over his head to save him from his discomfort. So Jonah was exceedingly glad about the plant." Can you ever get a narcissist to be happy about something? Yes, if they are particularly blessed and you add to their comfort, they will be quite joyful and work it into their day. So that's what Jonah was doing here. Notice what God does. God appoints comfort for Jonah. Here's a plant that grows up in a night, as we learn in a few verses. It grows up just very, very quickly in one night. Obviously, it was a miracle, a plant like that growing in the midst of the desert, and a plant growing up that quickly, and probably what is known as the castor plant, which has great foliage and beautiful leaves that are as big as the palm of your hand. And this plant grows up, and it encases his shelter, and you can just see Jonah enjoying it, because at last, in the midst of this hot climate, God has given him an air conditioner. So he's very, very happy about the plant. Well, that's not all that God appoints. You'll notice it says now in verse 7, "But when the dawn came up the next day, God appointed a worm." God said to this little worm, here you are. Do you see that plant over there? I want you to saw it down, work at it all night, but get the thing sawed down, because I'm appointing you to bug Jonah. So God talks to this little worm, and the little worm comes, and he begins to work on this plant, and by morning he has it down. God appoints our comforts. God also appoints our disappointments and our losses. And Jonah is supposed to learn that lesson. So the little worm comes along, and by morning the plant is down, and soon the sun is going to rise, and it's going to become very, very hot, and Jonah is going to become very, very angry. Just as he was exceedingly glad for the plant, he is going to become very, very angry, because he's going to have a death wish in just a verse or two again, saying, "I want to die. Just get me out of this. I would rather die than deal with a God whom I can't change and whose will I oppose." Well, it's going to turn out that this plant was really his God, meant more to him than the will of God. My friend, this is Pastor Lutzer. Isn't it wonderful to read a story like this and see God's grace in the midst of human failure, in the midst of prejudice, in the midst of a prophet who was called but didn't want to go? And that's really, in some sense, our own story too, isn't it? Have you been blessed as a result of the ministry of Running to Win? If you answer yes, and I hope you do, it's because of people just like you who support this ministry. 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

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Thanks for listening. For Pastor Erwin Lutzer, this is Dave McAllister. Running to Win is a ministry of the Moody Church.

Have you ever asked yourself this question? How important is prayer? Listen to what this verse says in Philippians 4:6. Be careful for nothing, but in everything by prayer and supplication with thanksgiving, let your requests be made known unto God. Prayer, friend, believe it or not, was the very first form of wireless communication. And even better is that when you're talking, you've got the King of Kings and Lord of Lords on the other end, listening to everything you say. Isn't that amazing?

One of the earliest songs I can remember as a young child growing up was this. His name is wonderful. His name is wonderful. His name is wonderful. Jesus, my Lord. He is the mighty King, Master of everything. His name is wonderful. Jesus, my Lord. And then Proverbs 18:10 says this. The name of the Lord is a strong tower. The righteous runneth into it and is safe.

John 16:33. These things I have spoken unto you, that in me you might have peace. In the world ye shall have tribulation, but be of good. John 16:33. These things I have spoken unto you, that in me you might have peace. In the world ye shall have tribulation, but be of good cheer. I have overcome the world.

bringing you the good news of God's grace. We are BBN, coming up at the top of the hour. 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

0: you might say through the Bible, is still being used by the Holy Spirit to call hearts to Christ. First is a note from a teenager in Kenya. This program has helped me build a stronger foundation in my Christian journey. I like how spiritual topics are explained in a way even young people like me can understand. I feel guided to correct my life and grow closer to God. The teachings encourage me to read the Bible more and think deeply about my purpose and faith. I love that, don't you? And now listen to this letter from a listener in Zimbabwe. I was admitted to the hospital for a while, and I was excited to find that your programs were playing there. They became a daily boost, many times better than the medicine the doctor prescribed. The Bible verses and prayers helped me feel close to God even while I was in pain. My relationship with Him was renewed, and I felt peace. I was so thankful when they helped me find a place to listen to the program after I was discharged. Thank you for bringing hope into the hospital. I've carried that hope home with me. I love hearing how God is using this hospital ministry in the Shona language, don't you? And we'll try to share a few more of those stories soon. Now, our last note comes from Dan in Indonesia. God's word has renewed my life. Before I started listening, I struggled with questions about why life is so difficult, what God really wants from us, and how to live out my faith in everyday challenges. Through this program, I've discovered how complete, consistent, and clear God's teaching is. Every episode shows how the Bible fits together beautifully, all pointing to God's love and His plan of salvation through Jesus Christ. Complete, consistent, and clear. What a wonderful description of God's Word, don't you think? Well, if you'd like to hear from listeners like these and then pray for millions around the world, join our World Prayer Team in our app or at ttb.org. Now let's ask the Lord to bless our time together. Heavenly Father, would you open our hearts and minds as we hear your word so that we can understand and respond to your mercy and grace that is given to all who believe in your Son. In his name we pray. Amen. Open your Bible to Genesis 24 as we continue our journey through the Bible with Dr. J. Vernon McGee.
1: Now, we have seen in chapter 24 here that Abraham sent his servant back to his own country, the land of Haran, where he'd come from in Mesopotamia, in order that he might get a bride for Isaac. Now, I think as we come today to verse 32, that we ought to make this statement that here is a marvelous picture of the relationship of Christ and the church, which, by the way, one of the figures of speech that's used is that the church is to become someday the bride of Christ. And this is the way the church is being won today. The Father and the Son have sent the Holy Spirit into the world. And the Spirit of God, like this servant, has come to talk about another, to take the things of Christ, show them unto us. Now, this servant has gone to get a bride for Isaac. The Spirit of God is in the world to call out a bride for Christ. Now, notice the marvelous, dramatic effect that we have here. This is a wonderful and an exciting story. Now, I'm reading verse 32. The man came into the house. He ungirded his camels, gave straw and provender for the camels, and water to wash his feet and the men's feet that were with him. And there was set meat before him to eat, but he said, I'll not eat until I have told mine errand. And he said, speak on. Now this servant of Abraham said, before I can eat, I want to tell you my mission. The Holy Spirit's come into the world to tell about another, and that's primary business as far as God is concerned. Now, I know that there's other business that's very important, the business of our government, and of course, the news is great business today, and the great corporations, the great automobile companies, the airplane companies, all this is important, is great business. But if you want to really know why God is continuing to deal with this world, very frankly, he's not continuing to deal with it because of General Motors or because of the government in Washington, either Republican or Democrat, make no difference. That's not primary in heaven. And the stock market in Wall Street is of no great concern in heaven. The thing that's primary as far as God is concerned is to get the gospel out. The Spirit of God is here. Put this first. And this servant wouldn't eat. And now they tell him to

0: speak on. He said, I'm Abraham's servant. And you notice his name is not given. The Lord Jesus said when the Holy Spirit comes, he'll not speak of himself, but he'll take the things of mine and show them unto you. And by the way, what is the name of the Holy Spirit? He has no name. He doesn't come to speak of himself. He's come to speak of Christ, of another. Now, this servant is a servant of Abraham. Now, notice verse 35, and the Lord hath blessed my master greatly, and he's become great. He hath given him flocks and herds and silver and gold and men servants and maid servants and camels and asses. He tells about the Father's house, and that is something the Spirit of God would have you know. When he comes, he'll convict the world of sin, righteousness, and judgment. Those are the three things that he talks to the lost world about, and that the judgment is upon a sinful earth and upon mankind, and men are lost today because they're sinners. I hear the thing said today, men are lost because they reject Christ. They are not lost because they reject Christ. They're lost because they're sinners. And whether they heard about him or not, they're lost sinners. That's our condition today. That's the condition of man. And the Holy Spirit's come to let us know that there is a Savior that has borne our judgment, and he's been made over to us righteousness. We have a standing in heaven. He's come to speak of another. And now will you notice, the Lord hath blessed my master greatly. And he has all these things. How wonderful. My father is rich today in cattle, goods. Cattle on 1,000 hills are his. How great our father is. Verse 36, and Sarah, my master's wife, bare a son to my master when she was old, and unto him hath he given all that he hath. And Lord Jesus, he's the inheritor. We are joint heirs with him today. He's come now to tell this family, I'm after a bride for my master's son, and he's going to inherit all things. Now will you notice, and my master made me swear, saying, thou shalt not take a wife to my son of the daughters of the Canaanites in whose land I dwell. Friends, he's calling out sinners, but they're sinners that are born again, not of corruptible seed, but of incorruptible, of the word of God that liveth and abideth forever. That's the ones he's calling out. Yes, sinners, but they've been made children of God. And if any man be in Christ, he's a new creation. He's not taking Canaanites. They have to be transformed. Now will you notice, but thou shalt go unto my father's house, to my kindred, take a wife unto my son. And I said unto my master, peradventure the woman will not follow me. And he said unto me, the Lord before whom I walk will send his angel with thee, and prosper thy way. Thou shalt take a wife for my son of my kindred, my father's house. Then shalt thou be clear from this my oath, when thou comest to my kindred. And if they give not thee one, thou shalt be clear from my oath. And I came this day under the well, and I said, O Lord God of my master Abraham, if now thou do prosper my way which I go, behold, I stand by the well of water. It shall come to pass that when the virgin cometh forth to draw water, and I say to her, give me, I pray thee, a little water of thy pitcher to drink, and she say to me, both drink thou, and I will also draw for thy camels. Let the same be the woman whom the Lord hath appointed out for my master's son. And before I had done speaking in mine heart, behold, Rebekah came forth with her pitcher on her shoulder. And she went down under the well and drew water. And I said unto her, let me drink, I pray thee. And she made haste, let down her pitcher from her shoulder, and said, drink, and I'll give thy camels drink also. So I drank, and she made the camels drink also. And I asked her, and I said, whose daughter art thou? And she said, the daughter of Bethuel, Nahor's son, who milked a bear unto him. And I put the earring upon her face, and the bracelets upon her hands. And I bowed down my head and worshiped the Lord and blessed the Lord God of my master Abraham, which had led me in the right way to take my master's brother's daughter unto his son. And now, if ye will deal kindly and truly with my master, tell me. And if not, tell me, that I may turn to the right or to the left. Now, Laban is the spokesman for this family. Will you listen to him? And Laban and Bethuel answered and said, the thing proceedeth from the Lord. We cannot speak unto thee bad or good. Behold, Rebekah's before thee, take her and go, and let her be thy master's son's wife, as the Lord hath spoken. They said, as far as we're concerned, this is of the Lord, and you go ahead and take her. But now notice, it came to pass that when Abraham's servant heard their words, he worshipped the Lord, bowing himself to the earth. And the servant brought forth jewels of silver, jewels of gold and raiment, and gave them to Rebekah. He gave also to her brother and to her mother precious things. Now, this is the way the Spirit of God does. We have the earnest of the Spirit when we come to Christ, and being justified by faith, we have peace with God. We have access. We have joy. We have a hope. And we have the Holy Spirit. These are the wonderful things that have been made over to the believer today. Now we're told here in verse 54, they did eat and drink, he and the men that were with him. And they tarried all night, and they rose up in the morning, and he said, send me away unto my master. And her brother and her mother said, let the damsel abide with us a few days, at least 10. After that, she shall go. And the very next morning, this servant said, I want to be on my way. I tell you, this is big business for him. And the brother said, why? What's your hurry? Give us at least 10 days to tell her goodbye. But after all, we better talk this over with her. And he said unto them, hinder me not, seeing the Lord hath prospered my way. Send me away, that I may go to my master. And they said, we'll call the damsel and inquire at her mouth. Now we've come to this very important part of this that I think is quite wonderful. I'm reading verse 58 now. Don't miss this. And they called Rebekah and said unto her, wilt thou go with this man? And she said, I will go. Let's go back and look at this picture again. It's an oriental scene couched way back yonder in the beginning of time, at the dawn of humanity in a way, and yet man had been on this earth, I'm confident, thousands of years at this time. But as far as we're concerned, it's 4,000 years ago. And here is this family that they are entertaining a guest, a stranger, and they are entertaining him royally. They fed his camels, taking care of the servants. They set meat before him, a real feast, and he wanted to state his business. He did. And he told his strange business. He'd come to get a bride for his master's son, Isaac. And I can see this servant there as he brings out these gifts that he's giving to the family, gold and silver and trinkets. Abraham, you must remember, was a very rich man. Then he begins to tell about the master. And as he does, I see in that circle, that family circle, around that fire, out yonder in the background, a very beautiful girl standing just beyond the others with those deep brown eyes. She's listening. And you can tell she's listening. And as she listens, why, she hears the servant tell about Abraham. Tells about how Isaac was born. Tells about his miraculous birth. Tells about his life. And then tells about the day that his father took him yonder on the top of Mount Moriah to offer him as a sacrifice. And how God spared him and would not take his life, and gave him back life to the father. And now how the father has sent him a servant to get a bride, that they don't want to get one back there among the Canaanites. They've got one that must be a like mind, one that has the same capacity for the living God, must be born again, you see, of the Word of God. and looking for a bride. She's listening all that time. And the transaction goes on. Now they turn to her. No one's paid much attention to her up to this point. But now all eyes turn to Rebecca. They said, Rebecca, what about it? Will you go with this man? And she doesn't hedge or fudge or beat around the bush or hesitate. She says, I will go. May I say to you, have you ever noticed the men that the Lord Jesus called when he was here on earth? They left their nets and followed him. Oh, I know they went back a couple of times, but there came a day when they broke loose from those nets. They never went back to them. They followed him. They went with him. He today is still calling the Holy Spirit, the one that's taken again the servant place. You see, the Father and the Spirit sent the Son into the world to die for the world. And now the Son said when he went back, he'd send the Holy Spirit, the Comforter. And he's come now into the world. And he's calling out a bride. And he's saying, will you go? Here is the one who died for you. He'll save you. You have to be redeemed first. You have to come as a sinner to him. Take your rightful position and accept him as Savior. And when you do, you'll be born again. You'll become a child of God, put into the church that's going to be presented to him someday as a bride. And now you're to be interested in him. The question is, will you go? Will you accept the invitation? Will you trust Christ as your Savior? Now, you don't beat around the bush about this. You either do or you don't do. I never shall forget that I was speaking in a certain place back east. In fact, the matter of it was in Texas. And I presented Christ, and I said, will you accept him? And I wasn't really through preaching. I never shall forget. There sat a young man. I could tell he was interested. He just got right up right there and then walked down. It had a tremendous effect upon the audience. He didn't have to be wishy-washy. There wasn't anything uncertain about him. My love, a clean-cut decision like that. That's the way he wants you, friends. That's the way he'll accept you. And the only way that he will accept you. Now, will you notice this? That doesn't end the story. They start out now, and they're going back to the promised land. And on the way back, will you notice? Verse 59, they sent away Rebekah, their sister, and her nurse, and Abraham's servant and his men. And they blessed Rebekah and said unto her, thou art our sister. Be thou the mother of thousands, of millions, and let thy seed possess the gate of those which hate them. That's been fulfilled, friends, already. We're not talking now about unfulfilled prophecy. This is fulfilled. And Rebekah arose and her damsels, and they rode upon the camels and followed the man, and the servant took Rebekah and went his way. And now, will you notice, they had a long trip back. We're not told anything about that trip, but it's not easy riding a camel. I rode one from the little village there outside of Cairo, down to the pyramids. And friends, that's as far as I want to ride on a camel. They call them the ship of the desert. Well, it is as rough as any trip I've ever had in a boat. It was rough, and they're not easy to ride. Imagine riding on those camels across the desert. I can see that they've had a hard day across that hot desert, and of an evening they stop at an oasis, and the campfire is built, and they have their evening meal, and they're sitting there before time to go to bed and have their sleep. And I hear Rebekah say to this servant, tell me about Isaac again. And the servant said, well, what do you want me to tell you? Tell me about the way he was born. Tell me about the way that his father offered him on the altar. Tell me the old, old story of Jesus and his love. And the servant said, well, I told that to you last night. He said, I know, but tell it again. Tell it again. And he tells it again. Never grows old. And so that night she has that sweet sleep, dreaming of the time when she'll meet this one. And then the next day they start out on the journey again, and the desert isn't quite as hot, and the camel isn't quite as rough, but it's a long ways. And so they continue. And finally they come in sight of the land of promise. They enter it, and now they come down to Lahairoi. And we read in verse 62, and Isaac came from the way of the well, Lahairoi, for he dwelt in the south country, way down in the pleasant country, you see, down at Hebron and Beersheba. And Isaac went out to meditate in the field at the eventide, and he lifted up his eyes and saw, and behold, the camels were coming. Now we're given a view of the coming of Christ that we do not have. So many are saying today, won't it be wonderful when the Lord comes and we'll be caught up with him? Well, there's another view, and that's to be with him when he comes. And most of the church has already gone through the doorway of death, and they'll be coming with him when he comes, and that the bodies might be raised and the spirit and the body joined together. Now, we read here that when he went out, they lifted up their eyes and they saw the camels were coming. Those that are alive are to be caught up with the dead, be caught up to meet the Lord in the air. And so those that have gone before in death, they're going to see him when he rises from the right hand of the Father. And then when he starts out to call his church and to meet his church yonder in the air. This is the picture, and what a glorious picture it is. And Rebekah lifted up her eyes, and when she saw Isaac, she lighted off the camel, for she had said unto the servant, what man is this that walketh in the field to meet us? And the servant said, it's my master. Therefore she took a veil and covered herself. And we'll have to be clothed with the righteousness of Christ, but he's been made over to us righteousness. He was delivered for our offenses, and he was raised for our justification. That is, that we might have a righteousness that would enable us to stand before God. And so she wants to know who he is, whom having not seen, we love. And I wonder today, when he does come, are we going to know him? Oh, I know there's a song, I shall know him, I shall know him by the print of the nails in his hands. And I think that's going to be the way that we're going to know him when he comes. This is the union of these two. What a glorious, beautiful, wonderful picture this is before us. Now we read in verse 66, and the servant told Isaac all things that he had done. The Holy Spirit will deliver us at the day of redemption. We've been sealed under the day of redemption. Believe me, this servant was going to get the bride to Isaac. And Isaac brought her into his mother Sarah's tent, and he took Rebekah, and she became his wife. Now notice, and he loved her. The Christ loved the church and gave himself for it. And Isaac was comforted after his mother's death. And this reveals to you that Christ gains a great deal in our salvation. Oh, he wants us. He longs for us. Oh, that you and I today might be faithful to him, my beloved.
1: Well, just as Isaac longed for his bride, Jesus longs for his. Will you be part of the bride of Christ? Will you trust Christ as your Savior even today? If you've been listening to this glorious picture and haven't received him, it's time. Find out more about his offer of everlasting life when you come to him in faith. 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Now that Isaac and Rebekah are married, what will their family life be like? What kind of parents will they be? Well, join us for the rest of the story. I'm Steve Schwetz, and let's keep walking with the Lord in the light of his word. I'll see you next time.

Through the Bible exists to take God's whole word to the whole world. And we invite you to stand with us with your faithful prayer and financial support. Where will God's word go today?

It's now time to reveal the answer for yesterday's Bible quiz question. Now, in case you're wondering, these questions are given to test your knowledge of God's Word and to help you to research the Scriptures to understand more about what they have to say. Are you ready for yesterday's question? All right. Which psalm contains this great verse? Then will I teach transgressors thy ways, and sinners shall be converted unto thee. Here's that question one more time. Which psalm contains this great verse? Then will I teach transgressors thy ways, and sinners shall be converted unto thee. Well, the answer is found in Psalm 51. Psalm 51 is your answer for yesterday's question. Are you ready for the new one today? Here goes. Who recorded the Lord as saying, Zion shall be redeemed with judgment, and her converts with righteousness? Who recorded the Lord as saying, Zion shall be redeemed with judgment, and her converts with righteousness? One more time, just in case you're trying to write down the question. Who recorded the Lord as saying, Zion shall be redeemed with judgment, and her converts with righteousness? Stay tuned to tomorrow, and we will reveal the answer for today's question right here on the Bible Broadcasting Network.

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this old world can ever afford. Well, that's why I've given myself to thee. Oh, Lord, I love thee more. Sometimes they wonder why I sing, why I've given Christ everything. He took my place there on Calvary. Well, that's why to him I sing.

0: Sir Winston Churchill made a great observation we've often quoted. Hello, I'm Chuck Swindoll. London had just been bombed again, and the British were losing heart. As they were wondering what their future would hold, Sir Winston spoke these words, "This is not the end. This is not even the beginning of the end. But it is perhaps the end of the beginning." I think that's what Jesus was saying when he talked about things to come. When you see these things occurring, it isn't the end. It may not even be the beginning of the end, but it is the end of the beginning. Christ is coming back. Are you ready for that beginning?
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Psalm 32, verses 7 and 8 say this, Thou art my hiding place. Thou shalt preserve me from trouble. Thou shalt compass me about with songs of deliverance, Selah. I will instruct thee and teach thee in the way which thou shalt go. I will guide thee with mine eye. And again, that's Psalm 32, verses 7 and 8.

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2: 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Alexandra Scorby is our narrator. Thank you for following along with us as we begin this time in 2 Chronicles chapter 10. 2 Chronicles chapter 10, verse 1.
3: And Rehoboam went to Shechem, for to Shechem were all Israel come to make him king. And it came to pass, when Jeroboam the son of Nebat, who was in Egypt, whither he had fled from the presence of Solomon the king, heard it, that Jeroboam returned out of Egypt. And they sent and called him. So Jeroboam and all Israel came and spake to Rehoboam, saying, Thy father made our yoke grievous. Now therefore, ease thou somewhat the grievous servitude of thy father and his heavy yoke that he put upon us, and we will serve thee. And he said unto them, Come again unto me after 3 days. And the people departed. And King Rehoboam took counsel with the old men that had stood before Solomon his father while he yet lived, saying, What counsel give ye me to return answer to this people? And they spake unto him, saying, If thou be kind to this people, and please them, and speak good words to them, they will be thy servants forever. But he forsook the counsel which the old men gave him, and took counsel with the young men that were brought up with him, that stood before him. And he said unto them, What advice give ye that we may return answer to this people which have spoken to me, saying, Ease somewhat the yoke that thy father did put upon us? And the young men that were brought up with him spake unto him, saying, Thus shalt thou answer the people that spake unto thee, saying, Thy father made our yoke heavy, but make thou it somewhat lighter for us. Thus shalt thou say unto them, My little finger shall be thicker than my father's loins. For whereas my father put a heavy yoke upon you, I will put more to your yoke. My father chastised you with whips, but I will chastise you with scorpions. So Jeroboam and all the people came to Rehoboam on the third day as the king bade, saying, Come again to me on the third day. And the king answered them roughly. And King Rehoboam forsook the counsel of the old men and answered them after the advice of the young men, saying, My father made your yoke heavy, but I will add thereto. My father chastised you with whips, but I will chastise you with scorpions. So the king hearkened not unto the people. For the cause was of God, that the Lord might perform his word which he spake by the hand of Ahijah the Shilonite to Jeroboam the son of Nebat. And when all Israel saw that the king would not hearken unto them, the people answered the king, saying, What portion have we in David? And we have none inheritance in the son of Jesse. Every man to your tents, O Israel. And now, David, see to thine own house. So all Israel went to their tents. But as for the children of Israel that dwelt in the cities of Judah, Rehoboam reigned over them. Then King Rehoboam sent Hadoram, that was over the tribute, and the children of Israel stoned him with stones, that he died. But King Rehoboam made speed to get him up to his chariot to flee to Jerusalem. And Israel rebelled against the house of David unto this day. Chapter 11. And when Rehoboam was come to Jerusalem, he gathered of the house of Judah and Benjamin 180,000 chosen men which were warriors to fight against Israel, that he might bring the kingdom again to Rehoboam. But the word of the Lord came to Shemaiah the man of God, saying, Speak unto Rehoboam the son of Solomon, king of Judah, and to all Israel in Judah and Benjamin, saying, Thus saith the Lord, Ye shall not go up nor fight against your brethren. Return every man to his house, for this thing is done of me. And they obeyed the words of the Lord and returned from going against Jeroboam. And Rehoboam dwelt in Jerusalem and built cities for defense in Judah. He built even Bethlehem and Etam and Tekoa and Beth-zur and Shoko and Adullam and Gath and Marisha and Ziph and Adoraim and Lachish and Azekah, and Zorah and Aijalon and Hebron, which are in Judah and in Benjamin, fenced cities. And he fortified the strongholds and put captains in them and store of victual and of oil and wine. And in every several city he put shields and spears and made them exceeding strong, having Judah and Benjamin on his side. And the priests and the Levites that were in all Israel resorted to him out of all their coasts. For the Levites left their suburbs and their possession and came to Judah and Jerusalem. For Jeroboam and his sons had cast them off from executing the priest's office unto the Lord, and he ordained him priests for the high places and for the devils and for the calves which he had made. And after them, out of all the tribes of Israel, such as set their hearts to seek the Lord God of Israel came to Jerusalem to sacrifice unto the Lord God of their fathers. So they strengthened the kingdom of Judah and made Rehoboam the son of Solomon strong 3 years. For 3 years they walked in the way of David and Solomon. And Rehoboam took him Mahalath, the daughter of Jerimoth, the son of David, to wife, and Abihail, the daughter of Eliab, the son of Jesse, which bare him children, Jeush, and Shamariah, and Zaham. And after her he took Maacah, the daughter of Absalom, which bare him Abijah, and Attai, and Ziza, and Shelomith. And Rehoboam loved Maacah, the daughter of Absalom, above all his wives and his concubines. For he took 18 wives and 80 concubines, and begat 28 sons and 80 daughters. And Rehoboam made Abijah, the son of Maacah, the chief, to be ruler among his brethren, for he thought to make him king. And he dealt wisely, and dispersed of all his children throughout all the countries of Judah and Benjamin unto every fenced city. And he gave them victual in abundance, and he desired many wives. Chapter 12. And it came to pass, when Rehoboam had established the kingdom and had strengthened himself, he forsook the law of the Lord and all Israel with him. And it came to pass that in the 5th year of King Rehoboam, Shishak, king of Egypt, came up against Jerusalem because they had transgressed against the Lord with 1,200 chariots and 80,000 horsemen. And the people were without number that came with him out of Egypt, the Lubims, the Sukkiims, and the Ethiopians. And he took the fenced cities which pertained to Judah and came to Jerusalem. Then came Shemaiah the prophet to Rehoboam and to the princes of Judah that were gathered together to Jerusalem because of Shishak, and said unto them, Thus saith the Lord, Ye have forsaken me, and therefore have I also left you in the hand of Shishak. Whereupon the princes of Israel and the king humbled themselves, and they said, The Lord is righteous. And when the Lord saw that they humbled themselves, the word of the Lord came to Shemaiah, saying, They have humbled themselves, therefore I will not destroy them, but I will grant them some deliverance. And my wrath shall not be poured out upon Jerusalem by the hand of Shishak. Nevertheless, they shall be his servants, that they may know my service and the service of the kingdoms of the countries. So Shishak, king of Egypt, came up against Jerusalem and took away the treasures of the house of the Lord and the treasures of the king's house. He took all. He carried away also the shields of gold which Solomon had made, instead of which King Rehoboam made shields of brass and committed them to the hands of the chief of the guard that kept the entrance of the king's house. And when the king entered into the house of the Lord, the guard came and fetched them and brought them again into the guard chamber. And when he humbled himself, the wrath of the Lord turned from him that he would not destroy him altogether. And also in Judah things went well. So King Rehoboam strengthened himself in Jerusalem and reigned. For Rehoboam was 41 years old when he began to reign, and he reigned 17 years in Jerusalem, the city which the Lord had chosen out of all the tribes of Israel to put his name there. And his mother's name was Naamah, an Ammonitess. And he did evil because he prepared not his heart to seek the Lord. Now the acts of Rehoboam, first and last, are they not written in the book of Shemaiah the prophet and of Iddo the seer concerning genealogies? And there were wars between Rehoboam and Jeroboam continually. And Rehoboam slept with his fathers and was buried in the city of David. And Abijah his son reigned in his stead. chapter 13. Now, in the 18th year of King Jeroboam, began Abijah to reign over Judah. He reigned 3 years in Jerusalem. His mother's name also was Micaiah, the daughter of Uriel of Gibeah. And there was war between Abijah and Jeroboam. And Abijah set the battle in array with an army of valiant men of war, even 400,000 chosen men. Jeroboam also set the battle in array against him with 800,000 chosen men, being mighty men of valor. And Abijah stood up upon Mount Zemaraim, which is in Mount Ephraim, and said, Hear me, thou Jeroboam and all Israel. Ought ye not to know that the Lord God of Israel gave the kingdom over Israel to David forever, even to him and to his sons by a covenant of salt? Yet Jeroboam the son of Nebat, the servant of Solomon the son of David, is risen up and hath rebelled against his Lord. And there are gathered unto him vain men, the children of Belial, and have strengthened themselves against Rehoboam the son of Solomon, when Rehoboam was young and tender-hearted and could not withstand them. And now ye think to withstand the kingdom of the Lord in the hand of the sons of David, and ye be a great multitude, and there are with you golden calves, which Jeroboam made you for gods. Have ye not cast out the priests of the Lord, the sons of Aaron, and the Levites, and have made you priests after the manner of the nations of other lands? So that whosoever cometh to consecrate himself with a young bullock and 7 rams, the same may be a priest of them that are no gods? But as for us, the Lord is our God, and we have not forsaken him. And the priests which minister unto the Lord are the sons of Aaron, and the Levites wait upon their business. And they burn unto the Lord every morning and every evening burnt sacrifices and sweet incense. The showbread also set they in order upon the pure table, and the candlestick of gold with the lamps thereof to burn every evening. For we keep the charge of the Lord our God, but ye have forsaken him. And behold, God himself is with us for our captain, and his priests with sounding trumpets to cry alarm against you. O children of Israel, fight ye not against the Lord God of your fathers, for ye shall not prosper. But Jeroboam caused an ambushment to come about behind them. So they were before Judah, and the ambushment was behind them. And when Judah looked back, behold, the battle was before and behind. And they cried unto the Lord, and the priests sounded with the trumpets. Then the men of Judah gave a shout. And as the men of Judah shouted, it came to pass that God smote Jeroboam and all Israel before Abijah and Judah. And the children of Israel fled before Judah, and God delivered them into their hand. And Abijah and his people slew them with a great slaughter. So there fell down slain of Israel 500,000 chosen men. Thus the children of Israel were brought under at that time, and the children of Judah prevailed, because they relied upon the Lord God of their fathers. And Abijah pursued after Jeroboam and took cities from him, Bethel with the towns thereof, and Jeshanah with the towns thereof, and Ephraim with the towns thereof. Neither did Jeroboam recover strength again in the days of Abijah. And the Lord struck him, and he died. But Abijah waxed mighty, and married 14 wives, and begat 22 sons and 16 daughters. And the rest of the acts of Abijah and his ways and his sayings are written in the story of the prophet Iddo.
2: 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Alexander Scorby is our narrator, and we'll begin tomorrow at 2 Chronicles 14. 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

Since 1971, we continue to proclaim Jesus Christ through ministry and music. We are the Bible Broadcasting Network. Coming up at the bottom of this hour, join Dr. Lehman Strauss as he presents the Bible Study Time. 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

With Christian programming serving as a witness for our risen Lord, we're BBN. Welcome to Bible Study Time, featuring the Bible teaching ministry of Dr. Lehman Strauss.

0: From a lifetime of personal study, years in the pastorate, and Bible conference ministry, Dr. Lehman Strauss instructs and encourages with his teaching from the Word of God. We're glad you joined us for Bible study time. This program is entitled First Words to New Christians. Here's Dr. Lehman Strauss.
1: Now we want to go on to some Christian responsibilities. What are my responsibilities as a child of God? One of your first responsibilities is your fellowship with God. Now, your relationship to God has been established through the new birth. That can never be broken. You can never be unborn out of the family of God. Never be unborn so that you have salvation forever. By the way, that's a very important point that I have not stressed, but I think I should stress it. You can never be unborn out of God's family. You can never lose your salvation. This is a very important biblical point, and you'll have to rest in this. Remember that you were saved by grace. Ephesians 2:8 says, "For by grace are ye saved through faith, and that not of yourselves, it is the gift of God, not of works, lest any man should boast." You could not save yourself. God saved you by his grace, and we can no more keep ourselves saved than we could save ourselves. Romans chapter 5 says, "Therefore, being justified by faith, we have peace with God through our Lord Jesus Christ, by whom also we have access into this grace wherein we stand." We are saved by grace, and we stand in grace. I've been saved for more than 49 years, and I've been standing in grace for more than 49 years. Now, I have sinned during those 49 years, but I have never lost my salvation. I have never met a saved person who ever lost his salvation. I'm going to repeat that. I have never met a saved person who ever lost his salvation. Now, I have met people who claim to know others who were saved and lost their salvation. But when you ask that person, he himself or she herself has never lost salvation. But they always point to someone else whom they know that lost their salvation. But actually, they don't know anything about that, because we don't know whether those people were ever saved. So for anyone to say, "I know a person who was saved and lost his salvation," really does not make sense, because that could never be proved. The Bible teaches that you cannot lose your salvation. Now, if you could lose it, you could never get it back again, if you could lose it. Hebrews chapter 6, verses 4, 5, and 6 says, "For it is impossible for those who were once enlightened and have tasted of the heavenly gift and were made partakers of the Holy Ghost and have tasted the good word of God and the powers of the world to come, if they shall fall away, to renew them again unto repentance." In other words, it would be impossible for them to be re-saved if they could ever lose their salvation. But of course, no saved person ever lost his salvation. And if they did lose it, they could never get it back again. So God has saved you, and God has saved you forever. You see, the salvation is God's gift, and we are no more able to keep ourselves saved than we were able to save ourselves in the beginning. So rest in the fact that you are saved forever. And remember what I said earlier, that Jesus Christ died for all of your sins. 1 John 1:7, "The blood of Jesus Christ, his Son, cleanseth us from all sin." The Lord Jesus Christ said something very important in the 10th chapter of the Gospel according to John. And never forget this verse. It's a very important one. He said in verse 28, "And I give unto them eternal life, and they shall never perish, neither shall any man pluck them out of my hand." Any man. I once had a man say, "Well, I can pluck myself out of my Father's hand." No, any man, any man. That includes you, the saved person. So you have eternal life. Wouldn't it be a tragedy if God were to save us and then leave us on our own to keep ourselves saved? I'm going to repeat what I said earlier. We can no more keep ourselves saved than we could save ourselves. We have eternal life. And that life is both a life relating to, that word eternal relates to the quality of the life and also to the fact that it is of enduring value. It has no ending. You can never be unborn out of God's family. Now, your relationship with God can never be broken, but your fellowship with God can be broken. If you and I sin as a Christian, the fellowship with God is broken. Now, how do we get back into fellowship? Well, If we do sin as a Christian, the first thing we do, 1 John 1:9, is to confess our sin. And that word confess means to say the same thing. So I simply come to God in prayer and I say, Father, I have, and then I name the sin. Let us assume now that I have told you a lie. And that lie is a sin. All lying is sin. So I come to you and I say, now, I lied to you and I've confessed this to God and God's forgiven me and cleansed me. Now I want you to forgive me. Now that's the meaning of the word confession. So you come to God and you name the sin and then you're restored to fellowship. But you see, how can we grow so that we will sin less frequently as Christians? Well, we have some wonderful privileges as a Christian, but we also have some responsibilities. And the first responsibility is to make sure that this fellowship with God remains unbroken. 1 John chapter 2, verse 1 says, My little children, my born-again ones, these things write I unto you, that ye sin not. Don't sin. Don't sin. Don't sin. In other words, practicing sin is forbidden in the life of the child of God. But you say, how can I grow that I will not be sinning against God? Now let me pause at this juncture to get one point across to you, and that is this. You will never be sinless in this life. That is, you will never reach a place where it will be impossible for you to sin in this life. In order for that to be possible, the sin nature, the Adamic nature which we inherited from our father Adam would have to be totally eradicated or wiped out of the life, and that will never be this side of heaven. So as long as we're in this body and living on this earth, it will be possible for us to sin. But even though the possibility is there, God has made available to us the means of victory. So how then can I grow so that I will not be sinning as I did before I became a Christian? Well, first of all, there's the matter of prayer. Keep very close to God in fellowship with Him. This is very important. Have a regular prayer time. Have prayer times frequently. Start your day with prayer. Call upon the Lord many times during the day and close your day with prayer. I pray to God many times, driving along in the car, flying in the plane. Something will come to my mind, and maybe it be a person that I have had upon my heart, someone who is sick or someone who is facing a problem, someone going through a crisis, someone who is experiencing a misfortune or some adversity. Well, I will simply pray at that time for that person. Father, I'm asking thee to undertake for so-and-so at this time. You can pray many, many times during the course of a day. You don't have to be on your knees. You don't have to necessarily close your eyes. But you should keep short accounts with God and keep up on your prayer life. This is so important. Prayer in the Bible is mentioned frequently. Luke 18:1, the Lord Jesus said, men ought always to pray and not to faint. In other words, prayer should be a vital part of every Christian's life. We should pray regularly. Keep in touch with God. And don't let anything interfere with your prayer life. Ephesians 6:18 says, praying always with all prayer and supplication in the Spirit. Then we are taught how to pray in Jesus' name. Jesus said, and whatsoever ye shall ask in my name, that will I do, that the Father may be glorified in the Son. If ye shall ask anything in my name, I will do it. John 14, verses 13 and 14. And all things whatsoever ye shall ask in prayer, believing, ye shall receive. Have faith in God. Matthew 21, verse 22 and Mark 11, 22. What does it mean to pray in faith? It's very important. Faith is an essential part of my prayer life. And then, too, what about prayer and unforgiveness? Suppose I am unwilling to forgive someone who has offended me. Well, that's going to affect your prayer life. You're not going to have a successful prayer life. Jesus said in Mark 11, 25 and 26, when you stand praying, forgive. If you have aught against any, that your Father also which is in heaven may forgive you. But if you do not forgive, neither will your Father which is in heaven forgive your trespasses. Prayer and unforgiveness, very important. And then praying in the will of God, that's so important. And this is the confidence that we have in Him, that if we ask anything according to His will, He heareth us. 1 John 5:14. Now you don't want something that God doesn't want you to have, because if God doesn't want you to have it, it won't be good for you. All I want is what the Lord has for me. Thus I have to pray in the will of God. So keep in touch with the Lord. This is how you grow. This is how you grow. It's one of the means of growth. 2 Peter 3:18 says, but grow in grace and in the knowledge of our Lord and Savior, Jesus Christ. Grow in grace. This is so important that we grow, that we mature, that we don't remain spiritual babies. When Paul wrote to the Corinthians, he had to really rebuke them. And they were a sad, sorry lot. My, those people in Corinth just never grew spiritually. He said in the first epistle in chapter 3, I could not write unto you as unto spiritual, but as unto carnal, even as unto babes in Christ. Wouldn't it be a tragedy, now that you are saved, if 20 years from now you had not grown spiritually? 1 Peter 2:2 says, as newborn babes, desire the sincere milk of the word, that ye may grow thereby. How do I grow? First, have a daily time of prayer. Keep in touch with God. Pray frequently. Learn to be in close touch with the Lord. Keep communion, the communion line open. Don't let it be broken. Now, sin will break your fellowship with God. It'll hinder your prayer life. So if you sin, confess it right away and have lots of times of talking with God. Now, another privilege and a responsibility which is important in the growth of the Christian is the matter of your Bible reading and Bible study. This is so important. It is impossible for you to grow spiritually if you neglect your Bible. Let me quote again 1 Peter 2:2. And get acquainted with this verse. Memorize this verse. As newborn babes, now that's what you are. If you've been saved in the last few months or the last year or two, you are a babe in Christ. As newborn babes, desire the sincere milk of the word, that ye may grow thereby. The Bible is absolutely essential to spiritual growth. There is not a spiritually strong, growing Christian who neglects the Bible. In John 15:3, the Lord Jesus said, now ye are clean through the word which I have spoken unto you. In John 17:17, he said, sanctify them through thy truth. Thy word is truth. In Psalm 119, verse 9, wherewithal shall a young man cleanse his way? By taking heed thereto according to thy word. Psalm 119, verse 11, thy word have I hid in mine heart, that I might not sin against thee. Do you see? All of these verses tell us how important the Bible is to spiritual growth. Let me repeat again. There is not a spiritual Christian alive who neglects the reading and the study of the Bible. Now, I did not say there are no Christians. I did not say that there are no baptized Christians. I did not say that there are no Bible-carrying Christians. I did not say that there are no church-going Christians. I said spiritual Christians. We need to be spiritually minded people, and the only way we can become spiritually minded is by minding the things of the Spirit. And the things of the Spirit are found within the confines of the book that he wrote, and that book is the Bible. Get acquainted with your Bible. Therefore, daily Bible reading is essential. It is essential.

Bible for what it is. How can I appreciate the Bible if I don't know what it is? What is the Bible? Well, the Bible is the living Word of God. It's God's message to you and to me. The Bible is a miracle book. It's a miracle book in many ways. A miracle in the way that it was presented to us. A miracle in the way it has been preserved for us. A miracle in the worldwide reception that the Bible has had. The Bible is a miracle book. And then the Bible is a manual for our living. And the Bible is the book that guides us. It's a lamp to our feet and a light unto our pathway. The Bible is food for our hunger. It is water for our thirst. It is light for our darkness. It is strength for our weakness. Oh, my dear Christian friends, you will find everything in the Bible that you need. I can get along without the daily newspapers. I can get along without periodicals, that is, magazines. I can get along without the news reports on TV, but I can't get along without the Bible. The Bible is absolutely essential. I need this miracle book, and so do you. Now, you'll never grow if you neglect the Bible. Now, how can I approach the Bible? Well, I want to take a couple of minutes and tell you how I enjoy my Bible, how I approach my Bible, how I study my Bible. I believe that one of the best ways to study the Bible is the way God wrote the Bible. Now, this raises the question, how did God write the Bible? Well, he wrote it a book at a time. That's right, a book at a time. When Moses finished writing the book of Genesis, that book was an entity in itself. It was a completed message. When Paul finished writing his epistle to the Ephesians, that book was an entity in itself. It was a completed message. Now, it's true that all 66 books of the Bible form a vital and an integral part of the whole of the Word of God. Yet each book has its own peculiar message. So you read and study the Bible a book at a time. Now, I'm going to suggest that you begin with the New Testament epistles, the shorter epistles. For example, any of the three epistles of John, or Philippians, four chapters, or James, five chapters, Galatians, six chapters, or Ephesians, six chapters, take short epistles. Now listen carefully while I recommend to you this method for reading and studying your Bible. You select the book, begin on the first day of the month, and you read that book through at one sitting. Let us suppose you're beginning with the book of James. I would recommend the book of James to every new Christian. You read the book of James through at one sitting on the first day of the month. Now, there are five chapters that will take you about 20 to 25 minutes. Just read it through. Then you have a commentary on the book of James. Now, there are many fine commentaries on the book of James, and if you're not sure about the author, then consult with a good godly pastor who understands books and can recommend a book. It is important whose you use, because if you get a commentary by someone who is liberal, who does not believe that the Bible is verbally inspired, then you're in trouble. But if you know your author, you'll be safe. Now you're reading, you're taking the book of James, and you're going to read and study it for 1 month. The first day of the month, you read through the book of James at one sitting, and you read a chapter of your commentary. Now, you keep a pad and a ballpoint pen beside you because you're going to make notes as you go along. On the second day of the month, you read the five chapters of James through again at one sitting, and you read chapter two of your commentary. Keep your pad and your ballpoint pen close at hand and make notes. On the third day of the month, you read James through again at one sitting, read chapter three of your commentary, and you follow that procedure for the entire month. At the end of the month, you will have read the epistle of James through not less than 30 times. And if your commentary doesn't have 30 chapters, you've read the commentary through, and you've gone back and began again and to read the commentary the second time. Now, after you've read a little book of five chapters through 30 times in succession and read and studied a commentary, you're going to know something about that book. So you acquaint yourself with the Bible by this method, the book method, and you take a book a month. Now, when you get through the shorter epistles and come to the longer books of the Bible, like Genesis 50 chapters or Exodus 40 chapters, you're going to have to break those books down into smaller sections and take more than a month. For the book of Genesis, you probably will take 5 months to study that book. But you begin with 12 short New Testament books the first year,
At the end of the first year,

you will have mastered 12 books in the Bible, a book a month. That'll help you to build up a good Christian library, because all the while, your library is growing and you're accumulating good Bible study books. And then think of all the notes that you made as you were studying your Bible. And those notes will become very precious and practical. One day you'll be asked to teach a Sunday school class or to speak at to a women's group or to a men's meeting or to a rescue mission or to a young people's group. And then you'll have all this material that you have gleaned in your study. It'll become very real and precious and vital to you, and you'll be able to use it in sharing with others. So become a person of one book. You become a man or a woman of one book, and that book is the Bible. Now, all these other commentaries must be subservient to the Bible. I once heard a man say that he had a large library, and he said, I visit my library, and I visit those books. But he said, I live in one book, the Bible. In other words, he dwelled in the Bible, he lived in the Bible, and the other books, he just visited those to help him understand the Bible. So you see, this is going to help you to understand what the Bible says. And by the way, this method of Bible study, reading the book through every day at one sitting, it'll help you to understand what is in the book. You see, the Bible is made up of books. The books are divided into chapters. The chapters are divided into verses, and the verses are made up of words. And you can't understand what the verse means if you don't know what the words mean. And you can't understand what the chapter means if you don't know what the verses in the chapter mean. And you can't understand what the book's all about if you don't understand what the chapters are about. So you have to get acquainted with what the Bible says. In order to know what the Bible means, I have to know what it says. So by reading the book through once each day for 1 month, at least I acquaint myself with what it's saying. Now, why don't you get started? And I'm recommending that you get a commentary on the book of James, and that you begin at once and spend 1 month in James, and then take other epistles, Philippians, Galatians, Ephesians, the first epistle of John, 2 John, 3 John, the little book of Jude, the book of Philemon, the book of Titus, 1 and 2 Thessalonians. And this will be a great help to you, and you'll have a wonderful year in the shorter epistles of the New Testament, and then the second year you can branch out into the study of other books. Now, this doesn't mean that you will not be reading from the Old Testament while you're studying these books. Either in the morning or your evening devotion, you should have some reading from the Old Testament. So we've given you some helps now. Now, one other point before we bring this talk to a conclusion. What about my church affiliation? This is important. Every believer should be affiliated with a local assembly, a local church. The church should be a sound church biblically. Call it a conservative, evangelical, or fundamental. I prefer the word fundamental. I make no apology for being a fundamentalist. A fundamentalist is a Christian, when used in the term of Christianity, it is a Christian who believes the basic fundamentals of our historic Christian faith, such as the inspiration and inerrancy of the Bible, the virgin birth and the deity and the sinless life and the sacrificial death and bodily resurrection of the Lord Jesus Christ, the fact of Christ coming again, the person and work and deity of the Holy Spirit. These are basic fundamentals of our historic Christian faith found in the Bible. So I am a fundamentalist because I believe in the basic fundamentals of historic Christianity according to the Bible. So you align yourself with a good, fundamental, Bible-believing, Bible-teaching church. You should be baptized as a Christian. All believers, that is all people, after they become saved, are baptized. Now, baptism is never taught in the Bible for people who have not been saved. It is not for unsaved people. It is for Christians after they are saved. And the subject of baptism, I'm going to take up on a future tape in the Lord's Supper and some other interesting things. But you should be baptized. You read the second chapter of the book of the Acts, and I think you will see what I mean by being baptized after you're saved. In Acts chapter 2, after Peter had preached on the day of Pentecost, we are told that there was great conviction among the people. Verse 37, when they heard Peter preach, they were convicted in their heart. And they said, what shall we do? And Peter said, repent and be baptized. Acts 2, 37 and 38. And then we read in verse 41, then they that gladly received his word were baptized.
Baptism always follows the salvation experience. So you should be aligned with a good church. Become active in that church as you have opportunity. Make yourself available, and God will bless you. But I think there's enough here to help get you started. I hope these little talks will be a blessing to you. God bless you as you grow in your Christian life.

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Our teacher is Dr. Lehman Strauss. 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

0: Hi, and welcome to the Family Altar. It's our prayer time here at the Bible Broadcasting Network. My name is Mike Dyes, and we invite you to pray with us in a few minutes. First, though, it's a challenge from the Word of God. Here's BBN's David Wyatt. David?
1: These words spake Jesus and lifted up his eyes to heaven and said, Father, the hour is come. Glorify thy Son, that thy Son also may glorify thee, as thou hast given him power over all flesh, that he should give eternal life to as many as thou hast given him. And this is life eternal, that they might know thee, the only true God, and Jesus Christ, whom thou hast sent. John 17:1-3. Well, we'd like to take our next few times together in preparation for prayer and praise to look briefly at our Savior's high priestly prayer to his Father in heaven as he was about to go to the cross for us. As always in our Lord's ministry, he sought his Father's will first and foremost, knowing that everything else would only be rightly related after this most important consideration. Just after he'd led the woman at the well to faith in himself, his disciples that had been away handling business matters evidently came back and saw her leaving after having been saved, and this conversation ensued. In John 4:31-34, in the meanwhile his disciples prayed him, saying, Master, eat. But he said unto them, I have meat to eat that ye know not of. Therefore said the disciples one to another, Hath any man brought him aught to eat? Jesus saith unto them, My meat is to do the will of him that sent me, and to finish his work. It seems that nearly everyone Jesus spoke to was thinking on the physical plane, while he was more interested in the spiritual, even his own disciples. Yet it's interesting and highly instructive to us that our Savior referred to his Father's will as his meat or nourishment. Jeremiah, though he was suffering for doing the Lord's will, could say from his heart during the heat of the trial of his faith, Jeremiah 15:15-16, O Lord, thou knowest, remember me, and visit me, and revenge me of my persecutors. Take me not away in thy long-suffering. Know that for thy sake I have suffered rebuke. Thy words were found, and I did eat them. And thy word was unto me the joy and rejoicing of mine heart. For I am called by thy name, O Lord God of hosts. Now we that know the Lord can also understand the joy of knowing and getting to know deeper our God, as the Lord Jesus prayed in verse 3 of our text, And this is life eternal, that they might know thee, the only true God, and Jesus Christ, whom thou hast sent. Life itself is to know Christ. The written word of God is so perfectly and meticulously true and accurate. This text, along with so many others, highlights and underscores both the eternal deity and the humanity of Christ that began at Bethlehem. No one can ever say that our God doesn't fully and completely understand on the deepest level of experience what it's like being us. Hebrews 2:14-15, For as much then as the children are partakers of flesh and blood, he also himself likewise took part of the same, that through death he might destroy them that had the power of death, that is the devil, and deliver them who through fear of death were all their lifetime subject to bondage. What wonderful truth to consider that we can say along with the psalmist, Psalm 147:1-5, Praise ye the Lord, for it's good to sing praises unto our God, for it's pleasant, and praise is comely. The Lord doth build up Jerusalem, he gathereth together the outcasts of Israel. He healeth the broken in heart, and bindeth up their wounds. He telleth or counts the number of the stars. He calleth them all by their names. Great is our Lord and of great power. His understanding is infinite. No matter what, our Lord cares and understands. Well, on that glorious note of joy from God's Word, we're going to rejoin our waiting BBN announcer now so we can begin sharing our hearts with our loving Lord around his throne of grace in prayer and praise in the BBN Family Altar Prayer Time.
0: Thank you, David. That was David Wyatt with our challenge for today. Well, here at the Family Altar, we invite you to pray with us. We'll have a variety of requests and things that people have let us know they'd like prayer about for themselves or maybe for a friend or a family member. We'd ask you to pray for a sister who suffered a bad fall and that she would also be reconciled to her family. Pray for a friend trying to sell his house. A lady is praising the Lord for Christian radio. Pray for a young lady as she deals with the difficulties of her job. An elderly lady has recently lost her husband. I do pray for her comfort today. A listener would like prayer for a financial blessing. Pray for a family's health and well-being. We'd ask you to pray for a mother who has not talked or seen her daughter, has not talked to her for quite a while, that they would be reunited. Pray for a lady hospitalized with kidney issues. Pray for the many who have unspoken requests. Pray for a listener who'd like prayer for a new job. Pray for the salvation of friends and family members. Pray for a father in the emergency room with severe stomach issues. Pray for a granddaughter. She's acting defiantly. Pray that God will work in her heart. A listener would like prayer for a godly spouse. A grandmother is recovering from colon surgery. Pray for a couple going through financial hardship. A gentleman would like to praise the Lord for a good report from his cardiologist. Pray for unity in a church. Pray for a gentleman, he has a fungal infection. Pray for his healing. A mother would like prayer for her son, that he would get back into church. Please pray for a lady with Alzheimer's disease and for her family as they care for her. A A man would like prayer for some digestive issues he's experiencing. Pray for a friend with a job interview coming up soon. A family is in need. The father has been out of work for several months. I do pray for this family. Pray for an uncle. He's recovering from knee replacement surgery. A family, they're trying to lose weight and to be generally healthier. Pray for them. Pray for a marriage. It's a time of struggling with this couple. A young mother recently found that her husband has been unfaithful. I do pray about that. A teenage girl is dealing with some health problems. Pray that God would provide insight for the doctors to be able to best help her. Pray for the many who have mental health difficulties, as well as those with cancer and terminal illness. Listener is praising the Lord that his sister is slowly healing and getting better after an injured shoulder. Pray for continued well-being. A lady has had some complications after surgery. Pray for her. A husband would like prayer that his chronically ill wife would be healed. A listener would like prayer that the influence on the life of a child, that it would be a godly influence. A lady is in need of prayer for healing after having a knee replacement. A man would like prayer for healing of his elbow, as well as his wrist and his back. A man is praising the Lord that his biopsy was clear. He's thankful for those who prayed for him during this time. A lady needs prayer. She's waiting for results from her biopsy. Pray for good results for her, too. Pray for a man who has a knot on the back of his neck. A lady would like prayer for strength in stopping the use of pain medication. A mother is praying for her daughter's family, for their salvation, and that they would be restored once again to each other. Thanks for praying with us here at the family altar. We have other requests to bring before the Lord today. A young lady has a drinking problem. Pray that she would overcome this. Pray for a caregiver taking the care of her family member, that the Lord would help them both. Also, we'd ask you to pray for a man that he would have wisdom in decisions he needs to make very soon. A man is having more tests to confirm that he does not have prostate cancer. Pray for that to go well. A young lady just lost her mother recently. Now her father is very ill. Do pray for this family. Pray for a teenage son who has a sinful addiction. It's causing difficulty in the home. A listener is lonely and feels like others don't care. Do pray for the Lord's comfort and a sense of the Lord's presence in this listener's life. A man is suffering with many health problems as the result of a recent car accident. Pray for a listener to have victory over a tendency to gossip. A man is recovering from neck surgery. Pray for that to go well. We'd ask you to pray today for a sister who's hospitalized because of kidney problems. A friend is in the hospital. Please do pray.

A listener would like to find a better living situation. We'd ask you to pray for a gentleman to be wise. Pray for the Lord to provide that wisdom to him. A listener is dealing with some problems mentally and emotionally. A caretaker needs strength and encouragement today. And pray for the well-being of those who are traveling today or will soon be traveling in the coming days. Well, let's take some time here at the family altar for prayer. Our Father, we thank you for those who have been praying already. We bring you, as they already have, we bring you these requests. For some, it's a medical issue, maybe recovery after surgery, maybe a diagnosis that just made them stop in their tracks and really has brought shock, maybe even fear of the future. We pray that as they deal with these issues that are physical, but also can affect us spiritually and emotionally, we pray that you would help them through it all, the various aspects of it. We thank you for those who are taking care of loved ones or in a caretaker situation, or those in the medical field who are not just looking at it as a job, but as a ministry to help hurting people. We pray for them as well, for the doctors, the nurses, and others who work in those fields. We pray for their strength. You would help them as they try to be a blessing to others in your name. We think of those who struggle with spiritual issues, questions, and doubts, and it's hard. We pray that you'd help us to trust you in the midst of our questions. And for those who have never understood that Jesus is the way, the truth, and the life, that they truly would, and that they would look at their futures and say, yes, I need the Lord, and bow before him. We do pray for each one that you would work in their hearts, that you would work in our hearts as we deal with the struggles of life. Some days it just seems heavier, and there seem to be more issues. We pray that you'd help us, wherever we are now, to trust in you. Maybe it's a problem paying a bill. Maybe it's something that's broken and has to be replaced. Help us financially, that you would provide for each one. Those struggling on the job with employment that is very difficult, we pray for them, perhaps to find a new job. Those who are looking for one, who are wondering about their futures, that you would provide just the opportunity that they need. Help us to trust you in the midst of our questions, and those struggling with mental health issues, that you would help them, and that you would strengthen those who are troubled over their memories, that you would strengthen their ability to remember things throughout the day. For the many whose relationships are in hard times, that you would bring relief, that you would bring peace and answers, that once again that relationship would be brought back and that there would be a real healing there. We thank you for your love for us and give you each of these requests and ask for your will to be done. In Jesus' name we pray. Amen. Hey, thanks for taking time to join us and to pray with us here at the Family Altar at the Bible Broadcasting Network.

Shining the light of the gospel in a dark world. This is BBN. In moments, join Miss Lynn Brooks as she reads the Christian classics, and then at the top of the hour, all the latest news. It's coming up shortly here on the Bible Broadcasting Network.

0: for him to growl. Besides, he soon discovered that Clark Miller was sort of a leader among them when he said, "Look here, fellows, if you know when you're well off, you'll let that little chap alone. He's a friend of mine." The boys knew he meant it. Reuben's success in the box business surprised even him. He learned rapidly. Not that he was any smarter than most alert boys his age, but he had a mind to do his best all the time. And the box trade is, like most others, easy to learn when a wide-awake fellow does his best. He discovered from Mr. Barrow's manner, rather than from anything he said, that he was giving him satisfaction. But on Saturday, the gentleman spoke.
1: "Reuben, Mrs. Barrows thinks it would be a good idea for you to hire a woman to clean the little house and get it ready for your mother. What do you think about it?"
0: Reuben's face brightened, then grew sober. "I'd like it," he said with his usual promptness. "Only I don't know whether Mother would."
1: "Why, she's the very one we are trying to please. What's in the way?"
0: "Well, you see, sir, it takes a good deal of money to move. We are pretty short in that line. I don't know, but Mother would think I ought to have saved the money and let her and Beth do the cleaning."
1: "I see," said Mr. Barrows, and he looked by no means displeased.
0: After a few quiet minutes, he spoke again.
1: "Down the lane from my house, a woman lives who wants a cord of wood split and carried into her woodshed. She cleans houses and washes and all that sort of thing, and she can't afford to pay money for her work. How would it do to return the job? Or are you too tired when 6 o'clock comes to think of splitting wood by the light of a lantern?"
0: Now Reuben's face shone. "It will do splendidly," he said, with the eagerness of a boy to whom a fortune had just been left. "If I can get the job, Mother shall come to a clean house."
1: "You shall have the job," Mr. Barrows said with great satisfaction. "I promised the woman this morning I would look out for a boy of the right sort."
0: An hour later, Reuben was downstairs piling boxes in the hall ready for the delivery wagon. Mr. Barrows drove up in his carriage and jumped out, leaving little Miss Grace in charge.
1: "Shall I hold your horse, sir?" asked Reuben, admiring the sleek coat of the handsome fellow. "No, he is used to holding himself. He is better trained than most horses,"
0: Mr. Barrows answered, and entered the office where he stood talking with his foreman and examining some papers that were handed to him. Grace Barrows leaned out of the carriage and nodded to Reuben. "How do you like boxes by this time?"
1: "First rate," he answered heartily, setting down 10 of them at once with great care. "Don't you hold the reins when you are left in charge of a horse?"
0: "Oh, no. Samson never does anything but stand still until Papa wants him to go."
1: "Is that his name?"
0: "What a strange name for a horse. Isn't it a nice name? We call him that because he is so big. Isn't he big?" she said with pride. Just then, a paper fluttered from the desk out the door and down the walk, landing at the wheel of the carriage.
1: "Catch that, Reuben,"
0: commanded Mr. Barrows, in a tone that said it was an important paper. Reuben sprang after it. What caused a sudden twist of wind just at that moment to carry a page from a torn newspaper halfway across the street and fling it into Samson's eyes? Why should a torn newspaper frighten a horse out of his senses? Many questions can be asked, but who can answer them? Not Samson, certainly, for he hadn't time. Away he flew as if he had suddenly discovered that his four legs were long and intended for running away. Not Reuben, either, for he had other business. His hand was on the hind spring, where he had placed it, in the act of bending over to pick up the important paper. Since he did not let go, you can imagine, perhaps, just how fast he was traveling at that moment. Oh, dear, Reuben was certainly one for getting himself into scrapes with horses. Here he was, being whirled along too fast for thinking, one would suppose, while Mr. Barrows, without his hat and with his coat-tails flying in the air, followed on foot. He was shouting at the top of his lungs,
1: "Stop that horse! Stop that horse!"
0: As if one could stop the wind. Men appeared in the doorways of their stores and stared and blinked. By that time, Samson had passed them. Meanwhile, a small, white, frightened heap was curled up in the closet corner of the back seat. Little Grace Barrows.
1: Don't
0: be frightened, Gracie.

0: I'm coming.
1: She heard these words in the cheeriest of tones issuing from somewhere near the ground behind her. Sure enough, Reuben had not clung to the hind spring for nothing. He had climbed like a monkey to the back of the carriage and was busy with hands and teeth trying to unfasten the curtain. The whole time he worked, he kept up a lively conversation with Grace Barrows. Don't you be scared, Gracie. I'll be there in a jiff. Can't you catch hold of the reins? Then perhaps he will stop.
2: I can't, said the white trembling lips. They have dropped away down at the side.
0: In another second I'll be there, and I'll get the reins.
2: Oh, Reuben, do you suppose you can stop him?
0: Of course I can.
1: What lovely music Reuben Watson Stone's voice was to poor, frightened little Gracie. Another vigorous twitch to the strap, and Reuben had clambered over the seat and was reaching over the dashboard for the reins. All the time, he talked to Samson in a soothing tone.
0: Oh, fellow, good old fellow, don't be scared. Nothing is the matter.
1: At last he had collected the reins securely in his two brave young hands, climbed back to the seat, and pressed his two stout feet against the dashboard. Then the tones of his voice suddenly changed, and Samson was greeted with a loud, firm, "Whoa!" At the same moment, the tug on the reins was steady and strong.
0: "Phew!" Samson said, to no one in particular. "That means business. A minute ago, I was my own master, and was flying away from that awful white thing that came up to swallow me. And here I am being jerked at in the same old fashion. I wonder if I've got to stop. Oh, how he does jerk. I don't know his voice. It isn't my master. I don't believe I'll stop. It is rather pleasant, this running away. I never tried it before." "Whoa!" said the firm voice again, and the tug on the reins was steady and strong.
3: "I do believe I've got to stop racing like the wind," Samson conjectured.
1: To be sure, I did not hear him say all this, but don't you know that actions speak louder than words? By the time they had reached the corner of the long square around which the town was built, Samson's wild run had steadied into a most respectable trot. The people who looked saw only a little boy and girl taking a ride. The boy wore no hat and rather a light jacket for such a frosty morning, but that, of course, concerned only him.
2: "Has he truly stopped running away?" asked Gracie, emerging from her little huddle in the corner.
0: "Of course he has. No danger of his doing any more of it very soon. He is beginning to be real ashamed of himself now. He feels mean. He wasn't exactly running away, only making up his mind he would. Now he is sorry he didn't behave better so he could be trusted. I see by his ears that he is sorry."
2: "He ought to be," Gracie agreed, drawing a long breath and speaking in a voice that trembled. "He never did such a thing before. Papa has left me in the carriage lots of times and not tied him, and he always stood just as still."
0: "Well, you see, he thought that piece of newspaper was a great white elephant come to swallow him. He isn't a literary horse, so he didn't recognize the morning paper."
1: Reuben fumbled in his pocket.
0: "I wonder if I've got that other paper safe." "Yes, here it is. What a pity it isn't anything but a paper. It deserves a New Year's dinner or something for blowing out of the door just in the nick of time."
1: Whereupon he explained to Grace how the wind had suddenly lifted up the little piece of paper with a few words written on it and dropped it down by the carriage. Then he had been sent to fetch it and had just taken hold of the carriage to pick it up when Samson decided to leave.
0: "I said to myself, I'll hold on to the paper, and you too, old fellow. I'm fond of riding, and if you won't wait for me to get my hat, why, I can go without it. See here, Gracie, if I turn at this corner while I reach the factory sooner, I'm in a hurry to see your father, or at least I imagine he is in a hurry to see you."
1: Do you expect me to tell you how Mr. Barrows felt as he saw that wicked horse whisking around the corner with his only little daughter alone in the carriage? He fairly flew through the street, but Samson flew faster. However, he remembered the cross street also, and with a wild hope that he might in some way head the horse off, he dashed across lots and reached the farther corner just as Reuben guided Samson skillfully around it. Meek Samson, obedient to every touch of the harness.
0: "Whoa!" ordered Reuben again, and Samson stopped.
2: "Here we are, Mr. Barrows," said Reuben. "It's pretty cold this morning for riding. Still, we had a nice time."
0: "My little darling!"
2: This was every word Mr. Barrows said as he threw his arms around Grace. "I'm not hurt a bit, Papa. Not a bit," she assured him. "Reuben tugged at the straps and got them loose and climbed in, and Samson minded him right away after a minute. Oh, Papa, aren't you glad you brought Reuben home with you?"
0: "Shall I drive on, sir?" asked Reuben.
2: He had slipped into the front of the carriage and seemed to think the talk was getting too personal.
0: "Yes," said Mr. Barrows, his voice gentle and shaking.
2: He did not speak again except to ask Grace if she was much afraid and if she was quite warm now and over her fright. After he had lifted her tenderly to the ground and watched her walk into the house, he turned to Reuben, who stood at Samson's bridle awaiting orders.
0: "I shall never forget this morning, my boy."
2: Perhaps you think it was not much to say, but it sent the blood dancing through Reuben's veins and rollicking all over his face.
0: "Will you take the horse around to the stable for me and unharness him?"
2: This was Mr. Barrow's next sentence. Almost before it was finished, Reuben had bounded back again into the carriage with a delighted, "Yes, sir." "What a lark this is," he told himself aloud as he drove through the avenue. "I shouldn't wonder if it would gain me the chance of taking care of this great big splendid horse now and then. Clark Miller said Mr. Barrows wouldn't let one of the factory boys look at his old horse, but I've looked at him several times today, I'm thinking." It was not until dinner time that Mr. Barrows met Reuben again just as he was leaving the box factory.
0: "I suppose, my boy, the first piece of paper sailed off on the wind, did it?"
2: Then Reuben, with a red face, fumbled in his pocket. "I forgot to give it to you, sir. Samson and everything sent it right out of my mind."
0: "Then you really picked it up?"
2: The surprise in his voice gave Reuben a sense of delight that he could not have explained if he had tried.
0: "It is worth $1,000, my boy. But you saved something for me this morning that is worth 1,000 worlds, if I had them."
2: "My," exclaimed Reuben. It was his only way of expressing astonishment, not over the 1,000 worlds. He was prepared to believe that Grace Barrows was worth a great deal more than that, but over the fact that that simple-looking bit of paper could actually be worth $1,000. Today, on Christian Classics, we have been reading from the book The Man of the House by Isabella MacDonald Alden. This book was published by Creation House Publishers, copyright 1993.
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6: With SRN News, I'm Jason Walker. Secretary of State Marco Rubio says details are still being worked out to end the war in Iran. Here's Ed Donahue.
7: Speaking from India, Rubio says the sides are working on an outline.
8: Suffice it to say that some progress has been made, significant progress, although not final progress has been made.
7: Regional officials say the deal would gradually reopen the Strait of Hormuz and see the U.S. blockade of Iranian ports end. Iran would give up its stockpile of highly enriched uranium. At Arlington National Cemetery, President Trump mentioned those who were killed fighting Iran.
9: We lost 13 wonderful souls, wonderful special people.
7: The president said there could be no 4th of July July without America's armed forces, and there could be no Independence Day without Memorial Day.

0: Ed Donahue, Washington.
1: And Memorial Day has seen the usual leisure activities, but far more important, millions of Americans paying tribute to those who have given their lives for our country. A new income tracker is highlighting a sharp contrast in wage trends between the two administrations. Here's correspondent Ken Lorman.
2: Data from the Unleash Prosperity Committee shows incomes rising significantly faster during the first 16 months of President Trump's second term compared to notable declines under former President Biden. Analysts say recent pressures tied to the Iran conflict and higher oil prices have weighed on real wages, but there is optimism ahead. If oil drops back below $80 a barrel, experts expect incomes and overall affordability to rebound. Ken Lorman reporting.
1: Encouraging news from Southern California. Officials lifting an evacuation order for some of the thousands of people who have lived near a damaged tank containing a hazardous chemical. This is SRN News.
3: Today's good news verse comes from Romans 6, verse 23. For the wages of sin is death, but the gift of God is eternal life through Jesus Christ our Lord. And that is today's good news verse from Romans 6, verse 23.

Hello, friend, and thanks again for listening to the Bible Broadcasting Network. I'm Steve Jett. The scripture says that one day every knee will bow and every tongue will confess that Jesus is King of Kings and Lord of Lords. It's going to happen to all of us. But when it does occur, how will your heart be? Do you know Christ as Savior, or are you running from Him because you know that He's going to be your judge? Friend, I pray that you'll get that situation taken care of sooner versus later. Let's listen.

Back in the 70s, there was a very popular TV program that ran for many seasons. And it was all about a family who lived in Virginia during the Great Depression. And every episode was about some sort of a hardship they faced that they were able to overcome through faith, love, and a world of determination. And I remember in one particular episode they had, their house had caught fire and had almost burned down to the ground. And the mother had said to the father, "I just don't have the strength to pick myself up over and over and over again." And it reminds me of this verse from Isaiah chapter 40, verse 29. "He giveth power to the faint, and to them that have no might, he increaseth strength." Friend, what are you struggling with today? What are the challenges that you have that you feel are just impossible to overcome? God will give you what you need and when you need it to fight and win one more round.

For the Lord himself shall descend from heaven with a shout, with the voice of the archangel and with the trump of God, and the dead in Christ shall rise first. Then we which are

Welcome to Words of Praise. Our Bible teacher is Dr. Donald R. Hubbard, and I'm your host, Jeff Apthorpe. What a joy it is to share this part of

0: Radio Day with you. Our prayer is that God will use today's broadcast as an instrument of blessing to bring growth to your heart. Let's study now from Acts chapter 17. As we continue our study, we see the Holy Spirit using the lives of His people. Here's Dr. Hubbard.
1: Paul and Silas are in the midst of a second missionary journey. Everywhere Paul has gone during this second missionary journey, there has been blessing, but also there have been conflicts. Paul, of course, was chased out of Thessalonica, so to speak, after having suffered imprisonment in Philippi. He came down to Berea, Paul and Silas did, and there they had marvelous blessing from the Lord. But the Jews of Thessalonica heard that Paul had gone to Berea, and thus they came to try to interrupt and disrupt Paul's ministry there. I'm beginning to read now with Acts chapter 17 and verse 13. But when the Jews of Thessalonica had knowledge that the word of God was preached of Paul at Berea, they came thither also and stirred up the people. And then immediately the brethren sent away Paul to go, as it were, to the sea, but Silas and Timotheus abode there still. Once again, we can see how the enemy tried to attack the ministry of Paul. They used public pressure. They used public hostility. And thus the pressure became so great that it was necessary for Paul to go, as it were, to sea. You see, Paul was the target of the antagonism of those who were opposed to the message of the gospel. And since Paul was the target, it was important that Paul leave that particular area, and that's what Paul did. However, Silas and Timothy remained in Berea, obviously to ground the new believers there in the faith, in order that they might be able to stand against all the wiles of the devil. Beginning with verse 15, we have before us what I believe to be one of the most important missions and one of the most important messages that the Apostle Paul gave. I know that amongst a number of Bible teachers there is some discussion concerning Paul's message at Athens. And yet to my own heart, as we shall share with you in succeeding days, this is a marvelous address. I like to call this section of the book of Acts Paul's unfinished sermon. Now Paul was at Athens alone. Let's pick up our reading with verse 15. And they that conducted Paul brought him unto Athens, and receiving a commandment unto Silas and Timotheus for to come to him with all speed, they departed. In other words, this group of individuals who were Paul's escort down to Athens received instruction from Paul that they were to return to Berea and to say to Timothy and Silas that these two individuals were to hasten with all speed and join Paul in Athens. I do not know whether or not it was a fear for their safety or just what prompted this, but the message was given, and so the party returned to Berea in order to communicate this message to these two. So Paul was waiting for the arrival of Silas and Timothy in Athens. And as he walked around the city of Athens, his spirit was stirred in him, according to verse 16, when he saw the city wholly given to idolatry. Therefore disputed he in the synagogue with the Jews and with the devout persons, and in the market daily with them that met with him. Paul was ever the personal worker for the cause of Jesus Christ. Even though he was alone in this fabled city, Paul still looked upon the sin and degradation of that city with the compassion of the Lord Jesus Christ. Everywhere Paul looked, he saw that the city was wholly given over to idolatry. There on top of the Acropolis, he could see the Parthenon, with its dedication unto false gods. Everywhere he turned, almost at every corner, he could see some particular god, which had been constructed mostly of stone, and Paul's heart was deeply stirred within him. Here was a people who greatly prided themselves upon their heritage and upon their philosophy, and they were searching, seeking, looking, questing. They were not satisfied, their lives were empty, and they were longing. And so Paul would dispute, that is to say, he would reason, he would discuss, in this philosophic atmosphere, the things of the Lord Jesus. He began his disputation, that is, his reasoning.

0: teaching or his ministry in the synagogue with the Jews, verse 17 says, and with the devout persons, and in the market daily with them that met with him. Everywhere that Paul could, Paul would initiate a discussion concerning the Lord Jesus Christ. In verse 18 of Acts chapter 17, certain philosophers are brought into view. They are called the Epicureans and the Stoics. Let me read the entire verse. Then certain philosophers of the Epicureans and of the Stoics encountered him. And some said, what will this babbler say? Others some, he seemeth to be a setter forth of strange gods, because he preached unto them Jesus and the resurrection. The Epicureans were those who had imbibed the philosophy, let us eat, drink, and be merry, for tomorrow we might die. These were the hedonists of their day, giving themselves over to pleasure, that is, seeking pleasure through experience. The Stoics, on the other hand, were individuals who, as far as they were concerned, needed to endure. This philosophy was founded on human self-sufficiency, and thus there was stern self-repression involved. Many times we use the expression today, a Stoic individual, that is, a person who doesn't show much emotion, a person who exercises stern control of himself. These, apparently, were the two extremes of the society in Athens, those who gave themselves over to experience pleasure in any form, and those who sternly repressed their every desire. The Epicureans and the Stoics encountered Paul, and what they had to say about Paul was anything but complimentary. As they listened to what he had to say, the accusation or the question was raised, what will this babbler say? The word babbler in the original Greek literally means seed picker, and it connotes the idea of just as a bird flies from here to there and picks up various pieces along the way, so they compared the message of Paul. They said that this bird, so to speak, in his travels had picked up a little seed thought here and a little seed thought there, and had tried to arrange the ideas into some kind of a coherent whole. They simply called him a seed picker, and they did not respect him very much. There were other individuals who said, he seemeth to be a setter forth of strange gods. And the reason that they said this is because Paul taught and Paul proclaimed Jesus. And of course, whenever Paul proclaimed the Lord Jesus, he would mention the Lord's death and also the Lord's resurrection. But to the Greek mind, they thought that Paul was referring to at least two gods. That is, one God called Jesus and another God called resurrection. They felt, therefore, that it was important for them to be able to fully understand what this man had to say, and so they took him and brought him unto Areopagus, saying, may we know what this new doctrine whereof thou speakest is. Now, what was the Areopagus? The Areopagus was called Mars Hill. It was a lesser mount than the Acropolis where the Parthenon was located. A few years ago, my wife and I had the opportunity to travel to Athens, and when we climbed the Areopagus, there we stood atop the place called Mars Hill, and what we saw must have been the same sight that greeted the eyes of Paul as he stood atop Mars Hill. For there, across a very narrow valley, was raised up the giant plateau, the giant hill, as it were, where the Parthenon had been constructed. And as we looked upon this scene, we tried to imagine the thoughts and the emotions of the Apostle Paul. For atop the Areopagus, the most learned people of the city gathered together. They were individuals who wanted to hear the most current philosophy. One might almost say this was the university center, this was the intellectual center of Athens. Indeed, a case could be made for calling it the intellectual center of the world. They said in verse 19, after Paul had arrived at the Areopagus, may we know what this new doctrine whereof thou speakest is, for thou bringest certain strange things to our ears. We would know, therefore, what these things mean. And then there is a comment in verse 21, a parenthesis, "For all the Athenians and strangers which were there spent their time in nothing else but either to tell or to hear some new thing." And so here was a marvelous opportunity for Paul, all alone in a beautiful city, all alone in a city which in his day must have been a tremendous tourist attraction. And yet Paul was burdened in his heart to communicate the gospel of Jesus Christ. I fear that this is a rebuke to many of us. For when we travel abroad, we take our cameras to take our pictures so that when we come home, we can remember the trip that we took. But for Paul, he was not there as a sightseer. He was there as a gospel bringer. Oh, may God convey to our hearts the need always to be alert for the cause of Jesus Christ, that God might use us wherever we are. Father, bless this word to our heart today, and may it please you to draw us closer unto yourself, that wherever we go, we might be available to the Holy Spirit of God to share our faith in Jesus Christ. We pray in Jesus' precious name. Amen.
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Friend, are you in need of peace right now? Well, listen to these words from 2 Thessalonians 3, verse 16. Now the Lord of peace himself give you peace always by all means. The Lord be with you all. And that's 2 Thessalonians 3, verse 16. That's part of the reason why that we call Jesus the Prince of Peace, is because he can give you what this world will never be able to afford.

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1: With SRN News, I'm Rich Thomason in Washington. Southern Iran has been hit by a fresh round of U.S. military strikes.
2: A statement from U.S. Central Command said the strikes were carried out to protect troops in the region from threats posed by Iranian forces. The statement didn't provide details of the attacks, but unconfirmed reports suggest the targets involved two Iranian boats linked to the Islamic Revolutionary Guard that were alleged to have been laying mines in the Strait of Hormuz, as well as the port city of Bandar Abbas nearby. The developments come at a delicate time diplomatically, with a fragile ceasefire in place and negotiations to end the conflict currently underway in Qatar.
1: The BBC's David Willis. President Trump says a deal with Iran would require its enriched uranium to be turned over immediately to the U.S. or destroyed in place in Iran. Secretary of State Rubio says this morning it's either going to be a good deal or there isn't going to be one. No longer danger of a massive explosion of a chemical storage tank in Southern California. It forced tens of thousands to flee their homes.
3: The crack is there. We have verified that it's there and the tank has released its pressure. Additionally to that, the temperature has been stabilized and actually reducing. It is currently 93 degrees, down from 100 degrees. That is incredibly positive news as we turn the corner on this incident.
1: Orange County Fire Chief Craig Covey says goal to get all of the evacuees back home ASAP. Primary day in Texas, Republicans deciding between incumbent U.S. Senator John Cornyn and State Attorney General Ken Paxton. Paxton has the backing of President Trump. Parts of the South dealing with flash flooding, more of the same possible today from Texas through Georgia all the way up into the Carolinas. This is SRN News.
4: Your memory verse this week is Romans 6:23. For the wages of sin is death, but the gift of God is eternal life through Jesus Christ our Lord. That's Romans 6:23.

Good morning to you on the day after Memorial Day. We are BBN, and those letters stand for Bible Broadcasting Network. We're going to glorify the Lord Jesus Christ all day with our music and our Bible teaching. I'm Hank Farrier.

Sometimes you hear someone say, "My sins are nailed to the cross." What does that mean? Well, it means the spiritual debt and the guilt that you owe because of your sin has been canceled. It's been taken away through Jesus Christ dying on the cross for you. Think about Colossians 2:13 and 14. You were dead because of your sins. And because your sinful nature was not yet cut away, then God made you alive with Christ. For He forgave all of our sins. He canceled the record of the charges against us. He took it away by nailing it to the cross.

Creation Moments is on the way here at the Bible Broadcasting Network. Do you remember the episode in Matthew chapter 8 where a Roman centurion asked Jesus to heal his servant? And the centurion said, "Lord, I am not worthy that thou shouldst come under my roof, but speak the word only, and my servant shall be healed." We are not worthy of our salvation in and of ourselves, but we are declared righteous through the blood of Jesus Christ, our Savior.

0: Wasps do the biologically impossible. Next on today's Creation Moment. And now, here's our Creation Moments host, Ian Taylor.
1: When it comes to wasps, you can just forget everything you ever learned about sexual reproduction in Biology 101. There are male and female wasps, but that has very little to do with wasp reproduction. For starters, male wasps can only reproduce female offspring. After mating, the female wasp stores the male seed in her sac in her reproductive tract. It will only be used when the female lays her eggs on the pupa of a fly, and then only if she wants daughters. The female can control how many of her offspring will be female and how many will be male. She can squeeze the sac to fertilize an egg when it is laid. That egg will produce a female. If she decides not to fertilize the egg, it will develop into a male. As scientists have studied this unusual system of reproduction, they have found that the story becomes even stranger. Some females produce only male offspring. Further research shows that this is due to factors inherited through the male line. The mystery is that there is no male line. Males can only produce females. Even worse for those who believe that wasps evolved instead of being created by God, this system offers so many disadvantages to the wasp that it should never have evolved at all. While the wasp is at a disadvantage in this arrangement, God has arranged things so that the wasp can indeed survive. That survival appears to serve another of God's purposes. It challenges those who think that there is no creator and God of the universe.
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0: Your oasis in a desert of radio sound. We are BBN. On a Tuesday, hope you had a good Memorial Day yesterday. Today is May the 26th. How can you know that Jesus is your Savior? How can you know that you're going to heaven? Well, 1 John 5:13 says, "These things have I written unto you, that believe on the name of the Son of God, that ye may know that ye have eternal life, and that ye may believe on the name of the Son of God." Believe on Jesus, my friend, and you will be saved. He's our Savior.
1: When my life work is ended, and I cross the swelling tide,

0: praising the name of Jesus with Bible teaching and music, we're BBN.
1: Can you imagine a good manufacturing company with an excellent product but no salesman to sell it? What value would the product have if it were simply piled up in the warehouse? Well, the church is somewhat like this. We have the gospel, the greatest message in the world, but we are short on personnel to distribute it.
2: When he was tempted by Satan in Luke chapter 4, Jesus said, "Man shall not live by bread alone, but by every word of God." Hi, I'm Ed Phillips. God's word is sustenance. We need it daily. So in a few minutes, after some music, let's dig deep and draw some needed nourishment from God's word with Dr. J. Allen Blair on today's Glad Tidings broadcast. 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

0: Years ago, I was visiting in a farm home in southern Minnesota. It was at the time of the year when the corn was at its best. The farmer was proud of his splendid crop. Taking me out into the field, first he pointed out the huge stalks which towered far above me. Then quickly, he broke a few ears of corn from the stalks for me to examine. As he said, "It's a great thrill. After all the investment we farmers make in time and money to go through the fields with the corn picker and hear the ka-thud, ka-thud of corn dropping into the wagon." Well, I could understand that. I'm sure you can too. Indeed, it is only natural that a farmer would expect this after all his hard work. But so may the child of God expect fruit if he sows the seed. Not only will he hear the "well done, thou good and faithful servant" when he meets Christ, but here and now he will get the incomparable thrill of seeing souls turn to the Savior. Behind every faithful servant of Christ, there is usually some humble saint who led him to the Lord. Many of our great preachers found Christ through the faithful witness of conscientious laymen. Moody traveled the world, making Christ known to countless thousands. But what about the quiet, zealous Sunday school teacher who led him to the Lord? Suppose this believer had not been faithful in witnessing. Moody was working in a shoe store when his Sunday school teacher felt constrained to go to him and present the claims of Christ. Burdened with an earnest desire to see Moody saved, the teacher entered the store and found the young shoe salesman in the back part of the building wrapping shoes. Putting his hand on Moody's shoulder, he began at once to prayerfully tell him of God's great love. He challenged him to yield his life to Christ. The Holy Spirit had already prepared the soil for the seed, and Moody came to the Lord. There, in the back room of a shoe store, one of history's great evangelists came to Christ, all because God's obedient servant did what all believers should be doing, witnessing to Christ. The Lord Jesus said in Acts chapter 1, verse 8, "Ye shall receive power after that the Holy Ghost has come upon you, and ye shall be witnesses unto me." The power has been provided through the Holy Spirit, but to be useful, this power must be appropriated and applied. Reading in the book of Acts recently, I was moved and challenged by the way the early Christians witnessed to Christ. Though persecuted severely and forbidden to witness, they refused to allow anything to interfere with their holy responsibility to tell others about the Lord. We read in Acts chapter 8, verse 4, "Therefore they that were scattered abroad went everywhere, preaching the word." They had a mission to fulfill and refused to quit. Certainly, the obligation is no less important for us today. As then, so now, the world needs the gospel. Christ's words found in Revelation 14, verse 15, are just as applicable now as they were in John's day. "Thrust in thy sickle and reap, for the time has come for thee to reap, for the harvest of the earth is ripe." In John 4:35, our Lord says, "Lift up your eyes and look on the fields, for they are white already to harvest." Why are we waiting? If our hearts are right with the Lord, we should be witnessing. For the Bible declares, "Out of the abundance of the heart, the mouth speaketh." If we love Christ with the whole heart, we shall talk to others about him. A life surrendered to God is of utmost importance in effective soul winning. The ability to speak with others, a sincere compassion and a burning zeal, though necessary, are secondary to a heart knowledge of Christ. Before we can win others, we ourselves must be won. We must be saved and know it. Only as we have the personal assurance of our own salvation can we speak to others with assurance. But it is also imperative that we know Christ intimately. We must not only follow him, but follow him wholeheartedly. The effective soul winner should have also a working knowledge of the Word of God. He should be a student of the Bible, memorizing verses that will be helpful in dealing with others. He should be a man of prayer, waiting and listening for the leading and direction of the Holy Spirit. One who lives in close fellowship with the Spirit of God will save many hours of fruitless labor by being directed to the proper person whom God has prepared for the gospel. If you are really concerned about reaching the lost, sometimes God will send you to a certain store to make a purchase so you may give a particular clerk a gospel tract. You may be even sent to the hospital with an injury or illness that you might reach other patients or hospital personnel that would not otherwise be reached. Learn to expect the Holy Spirit's leadership and guidance in reaching the lost. He knows how to prepare you for this ministry, as well as preparing the sinner for your message. It should be remembered, too, that our commission is to witness to Christ. Merely inviting people to church is not witnessing to Christ. Getting people to join church is not necessarily evangelizing. Soul winning is not changing men from one denomination to another, or from one church to another. It is not even getting people to change their opinions. Our task is to lead others to receive a person. The Bible says in John 1:12, "But as many as received him, to them gave he power," or the authority, "to become the sons of God, even to them that believe on his name." We are not seeking the reformation of people, but their regeneration. Seek not to make them members of your group, but members of Christ's body, his church. Of course, if they unite with a gospel-preaching church after they come to Christ, well and good. They need to be trained to be sent out to win others to the Lord. But above all, be satisfied with nothing less than their sincere acceptance of the living Christ as Lord. Now let me ask, do you know Christ as your Lord? Have you experienced his peace, which really makes life worth living? If so, tell others about it. You were saved, but millions of people are not. You have found happiness, but they have not. Be a witness for Christ. Speak out for him. But maybe you're not saved. You have not met the person of Christ. Why live this way any longer? Come to the Savior now. He died for you and rose again, that you might be the possessor of life eternal. Nothing is more important than a clear-cut and consistent stand for Jesus Christ. It matters not what people say or think. Believe on the Lord Jesus Christ, the Bible says, and thou shalt be saved. Oh, dear friend, if you've never trusted in our wonderful Savior, you don't know what you're missing. The only way you can know what Christ is like is to ask him to come in. I thought I knew it all. I thought living the way I was living was really it, but I found that was a farce. It was Christ that made the difference. It is Christ that gave me the joy and peace that I had never known before. He can do it for you. Let him do it right now. Say, "Jesus, I want to be saved. I'm willing to turn away from my sin, to follow you. I'm sorry for my sins. I want you to live through me." He will move in, and things will be different. Heavenly Father, we pray that you'll work miracles today. Open hearts to yourself, and may the Holy Spirit move in and then reach out as we seek to witness and tell others about the Savior. I pray these things that his name will be glorified and praised. For I pray, Father, that we may be faithful for the glory of Christ. Amen.
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Reaching your family for Christ today and every day, we are BBN. Are you holy? Well, the Bible says you should be. The Bible says we are called to be holy. That means to be sanctified through Christ. And that simply means being set apart as a holy people. God's Word says, "But as he which hath called you is holy, so be ye holy in all manner of conversation, because it is written, Be ye holy, for I am holy." So be holy today.

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1: With SRN News, I'm Rich Thomason in Washington. Secretary of State Rubio says U.S.-Iran negotiations are ongoing even as the U.S. military hit Iran again.
2: The U.S. military says it carried out self-defense strikes in Iran, including on missile launch sites. The attacks on missile launch sites and boats placing mines come even as President Donald Trump said on social media that negotiations were proceeding nicely. Earlier, Trump said any agreement to end the Iran war should include a requirement for several additional countries, including Saudi Arabia and Pakistan, to join the Abraham Accords. That's the U.S. brokered agreements from Trump's first term aimed at normalizing relations with Israel. Further details were not immediately available, including more specifics on the threats from Iran and what this means for negotiations. Chaya Pinjwani, Washington.
1: An Israeli airstrike hit a village in eastern Lebanon as Israel goes after Iranian-backed Hezbollah fighters. Lebanese state media reports a dozen people killed. An Israeli security official says the military is calling up more troops for deployment to Lebanon. Republican U.S. Senator John Cornyn facing a challenge from Texas State Attorney General Ken Paxton in today's GOP primary runoff. Paxton has been endorsed by President Trump. Cornyn hoping for a fifth term in the Senate. President Trump goes to the doctor today. It's his annual physical and dental exam at Walter Reed National Military Medical Center. An evacuation order lifted for at least some of the tens of thousands of people who live near a damaged chemical storage tank in Southern California. Authorities say there is no longer a danger of a massive explosion. The New York Knicks going to the NBA Finals for the first time in 27 years after routing the Cleveland Cavaliers in Cleveland last night, 130-93. And Dow futures up 226, and this is SRN News.
3: 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That's Romans 6:23.
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5: Every year at dawn on the Thursday before Memorial Day, soldiers of the 3rd U.S. Infantry Regiment, the Old Guard, carry out the solemn Flags In tradition at Arlington National Cemetery. Since 1948, they have carefully placed American flags one boot length from the headstones of more than 280,000 graves, along with 14,000 more flags at the Soldiers and Airmen's Home National Cemetery and the Tomb of the Unknown Soldier. Nearly 1,500 soldiers complete the task in about 4 hours. This solemn tradition honors each service member who made the ultimate sacrifice in defense of our country. Former President Ronald Reagan said, "Freedom is never more than one generation away from extinction. We didn't pass it to our children in the bloodstream. It must be fought for, protected, and handed on for them to do the same. Or one day we will spend our sunset years telling our children and our children's children what it was once like in the United States, where men were free." BBN loves the United States of America. We're thankful for the freedom we have to declare the truth that sets mankind free from sin, eternal death, and hell. 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As we remember our nation's fallen heroes this Memorial Day week, let us not forget the host of godly men and women who have gone on to their heavenly reward. Most of all, let us remember the one who gave his life as a ransom for many. His name is Jesus. Call us at 1-800-888-7077 and we'll tell you all about him.

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You know what it's like to miss someone, don't you? Maybe you've been away from home for a long time, and you just cannot wait to get back to your loved one. Well, amplify that feeling by a few hundred billion trillion, and I think that's the way all of us feel about Jesus. All of us are longing for Him and longing to be with Him. And one day, if you know the Lord Jesus as your Savior, you will be with Him.

instrumentally the Lord's Prayer. The Lord's Prayer, or the model prayer, of course, is a good example for us to follow. But I think the Lord also wants us to speak in our own words and let Him know what's on our hearts, and let Him know our petitions, our cares, and let Him hear our praises also. Now, you may have a prayer request or praise this morning, so let me encourage you to give us a call here at BBN. Let us know your prayer or praise, and we'll include it on the family altar later on today. 1-800-888-7077. 1-800-888-7077.

Our Bible quiz theme this week is Except Ye Be Converted. Our questions this week deal with conversions in the Bible. Yesterday we asked you which psalm contains this great verse. Then will I teach transgressors thy ways, and sinners shall be converted unto thee. Which psalm contains that great verse? Then will I teach transgressors thy ways, and sinners shall be converted unto thee. If you said Psalm 51, you were correct. Then will I teach transgressors thy ways, and sinners shall be converted unto thee. Psalm 51, verse 13. Now here's another question about conversion in the Bible. Who recorded the Lord as saying, Zion shall be redeemed with judgment, and her converts with righteousness? Who recorded the Lord as saying, Zion shall be redeemed with judgment, and her converts with righteousness? Who recorded the Lord as saying, Zion shall be redeemed with judgment, and her converts with righteousness? That's your Bible quiz. We'll have the answer tomorrow on BBN.

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1: Let us run with endurance the race that is set before us, looking to Jesus, the founder and perfecter of our faith. Jonah finally obeyed God, but took no joy in the revival that followed his preaching in Nineveh. His self-focus prevented him from seeing the big picture. Instead, he sat down, asking God that he might die. Pity party indeed. From the Moody Church in Chicago, this is Running to Win with Dr. Erwin Lutzer, whose clear teaching helps us make it across the finish line. Today, Erwin Lutzer continues his series on brokenness, how God gets us to say yes, studies in the book of Jonah. Turn to Jonah chapter 4 and join us now as we hear a message on death to self-justification.
2: Death to self-justification. If there's any trait about fallen human nature, it is the tendency for us to protect ourselves, to justify ourselves, to dig deep walls behind which we hide, to make sure that no one ever sees us as we are, to prevent God and others from revealing to us what we are really like, till we begin to even believe our own lies. Enter Jonah, chapter 4. Chapter 4 of the book of Jonah, the last in a series of messages entitled Brokenness, How God Gets Us to Say Yes. And at the end of the message, I'll tell you whether or not God ever got Jonah to say yes. We read in verse 1, but it displeased Jonah exceedingly, and he was angry. What happened? Something terrible happened. He preached to the city of Nineveh, and the Ninevites repented. Awful. The Hebrew text is actually more vivid, but it was evil to Jonah, a very great evil, and it burned to him. He was really, really mad. Now, isn't it interesting that God was compassionate and Jonah was angry? The pagans ended up fearing God. Jonah ends up hating God. Even the sailors feared the Lord. The Ninevites repented, and God relented regarding the destruction of the city of Nineveh, as God had warned. And lo and behold, here is Jonah, who is angry at that kind of compassion. That's maybe why he didn't tell them what they could do to prevent the overthrow. He just simply said, Nineveh shall be overthrown. Thankfully, we discover that it was a conditional warning. I mentioned that Jonah at this point tells us exactly why he is fleeing. He says in verse 2, and he prayed to the Lord and said, O Lord, is not this what I said when I was yet in my country? This is why I made haste to flee to Tarshish, for I knew that you were a gracious God and merciful, slow to anger and abounding in steadfast love and relenting from disaster. Therefore, now, O Lord, please take my life from me. These words, which are based on one of the Psalms, are always sung and said in honor to God, that God is gracious and merciful, slow to anger, and abounding in steadfast love. I mean, that's what we sing about. That's what we talk about, is the wonderful compassion of God. And we adore him for that. Jonah is indicting God for that. He is saying this in derision, that you are compassionate. I've mentioned to you earlier that I think what we have here is a case of what I call full-blown narcissism. You know what narcissism is? I got that out. Narcissus was a young man, the son of the river god in ancient mythology, and he was in love with himself. When he saw a reflection of himself, in those days they didn't have mirrors, so when he saw a reflection of himself in a pool of clear water, he so fell in love with himself that he could never love anyone else. You've heard me say, how do you identify a narcissist? Because it's possible that one is listening today. We all have various degrees of narcissism, and if you live with someone like that, or if the narcissist happens to be sitting in your chair today, I can tell you about yourself. Narcissists interpret all events through the filter of themselves. They will always say to themselves, for everything that comes, how does this make me look and how does this make me feel? And that's all that matters. I remember the illustration that I love to give, true stories, because narcissists exist all over the place. A wife who was beaten by her husband, a Christian woman, phones a friend who is also a Christian, but who is very narcissistic. All right, now catch the picture. Here's a wife, you know, who's just sustained a beating. She needs to tell somebody. And so she phones her narcissistic friend and says, you know, my husband just beat me up. Because what this dear woman, God bless her, is she's looking for some compassion, some feeling. So what does she get? Oh, really? Is that what happened? Well, you know, you guys are sure a lot worse than my husband and me. We have our own fights too, but you know, he's never beaten me. You know, so really, we are better than you in terms of our relationship. Thank you so very much for the compassion that I was looking for. What we're going to see is traits of that in Jonah. So God has this problem on his hands, and this entire chapter is just between God and Jonah. So God tries therapy. God says, Jonah, you'll notice that the Lord says to him in verse 4, do you will to be angry? Is it good that you're angry? God wants to get to the root of it, you see. He wants to help Jonah reflect back his feelings, as good counselors are, to try to get to the bottom of the matter. And Jonah won't cooperate. He doesn't stay for the session. He walks away. He stomps out of the city, verse 5, and sat to the east of the city and made a booth for himself there. And he sat under the shade till he could see what will become of the city. Now remember that the king of Nineveh is sitting in an ash heap, hoping that God will spare the city. Jonah is sitting here in his booth that he built for himself, hoping that God will destroy the city. And while God is compassionate, Jonah is full of hate, and he refuses to see the world God's way. And he's got this death wish. I'd rather die than see what you're doing. I'd rather die than see these Ninevites repent and not be judged. What a man. So what God decides to do is to give Jonah an object lesson. What the Lord does is, he says, I'm going to give you a lesson in comforts and so forth, and then I'm going to give you some lessons in compassion. So that's the direction that the text takes from here. You'll notice that the Lord, first of all, appoints something. Now, four times the word appointed occurs in the book of Jonah. First of all, it says that God appointed a fish. That's in chapter 1. But here in succession, there are three other appointments that God makes, and let's look at them. You'll notice it says, verse 6, now the Lord God appointed a plant and made it come up over Jonah that it might be a shade over his head to save him from his discomfort. So Jonah was exceedingly glad about the plant. Can you ever get a narcissist to be happy about something? Yes, if they are particularly blessed and you add to their comfort, they will be quite joyful and work it into their day. So that's what Jonah was doing here. Notice what God does. God appoints comfort for Jonah. Here's a plant that grows up in a night, as we learn in a few verses. It grows up just very, very quickly in one night. Obviously, it was a miracle, a plant like that growing in the midst of the desert, and a plant growing up that quickly, and probably what is known as the castor plant, which has great foliage and beautiful leaves that are as big as the palm of your hand. And this plant grows up, and it encases his shelter, and you can just see Jonah enjoying it. Because at last, in the midst of this hot climate, God has given him an air conditioner. So he's very, very happy about the plant. Well, that's not all that God appoints. You'll notice it says now in verse 7, But when the dawn came up the next day, God appointed a worm. God said to this little worm, here you are. Do you see that plant over there? I want you to saw it down, work at it all night, but get the thing sawed down because I'm appointing you to bug Jonah. So God talks to this little worm, and the little worm comes, and he begins to work on this plant, and by morning he has it down. God appoints our comforts. God also appoints our disappointments and our losses. And Jonah is supposed to learn that lesson. So the little worm comes along, and by morning the plant is down, and soon the sun is going to rise, and it's going to become very, very hot. And Jonah is going to become very, very angry. Just as he was exceedingly glad for the plant, he is going to become very, very angry because he's going to have a death wish in just a verse or two again, saying, I want to die. Just get me out of this. I would rather die than deal with a God whom I can't change and whose will I oppose. Well, it's going to turn out that this plant was really his God, meant more to him than the will of God. My friend, this is Pastor Lutzer. Isn't it wonderful to read a story like this and see God's grace in the midst of human failure, in the midst of prejudice, in the midst of a prophet who is called but didn't want to go? And that's really, in some sense, our own story too, isn't it? Have you been blessed as a result of the ministry of Running to Win? If you answer yes, and I hope you do, it's because of people just like you who support this ministry. 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
1: Well, that's RN News. I'm Rich Thomason in Washington. Secretary of State Rubio says there are details yet to be ironed out in talks with Iran.
2: Speaking from India, Rubio says the sides are working on an outline.
3: Suffice it to say that some progress has been made, significant progress, although not final progress has been made.
2: Regional officials say the deal would gradually reopen the Strait of Hormuz and see the U.S. blockade of Iranian ports end. Iran would give up its stockpile of highly enriched uranium. At Arlington National Cemetery, President Trump mentioned those who were killed fighting Iran.
4: We lost 13 wonderful souls, wonderful special people.
2: The president said there could be no 4th of July without America's armed forces, and there could be no Independence Day without Memorial Day. Ed Donahue, Washington.
1: And American forces have launched a new round of strikes on Iranian military targets. An evacuation order has been lifted for some of those evacuated from their homes near a chemical storage tank that was in danger of exploding in Southern California.
5: It's not over yet. We still have work to do.
1: Orange County Fire Chief Craig Covey.
5: There's two things that we're going to be still doing an operation on. Number one, we still have to mitigate a fire and very small explosion concern, and also a spill potential.
1: President Trump's endorsement has carried a lot of weight in recent GOP primaries. Today, we'll see how things go in Texas, where incumbent U.S. Senator John Cornyn faces off against Trump-endorsed Ken Paxton in a runoff. The winner faces Democrat James Tallarico in the general election. From Texas to Georgia to the Carolinas, forecasters say that flash flooding is possible today. Much of the South swamped by torrential rains. Four people dead after a train collided with a school bus in northern Belgium. On Wall Street, Dow futures up 298 points. This is SRN News.
6: Your memory verse this week is Romans 6:23. For the wages of sin is death, but the gift of God is eternal life through Jesus Christ our Lord. That's Romans 6:23.
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8: Sarah unknowingly dropped her diamond engagement ring into a homeless man's cup. Billy Ray, the panhandler who was given the ring, had it appraised and considered selling it. But he chose honesty and returned it to Sarah when she came back a few days later. Sarah and her husband set up a fund so donations could be made to help Billy Ray. Billy Ray received financial and legal counsel and was eventually able to buy a home. He was also reunited with his long-lost family. When we practice integrity, we please God and inspire others. Solomon says God delighted in his integrity. The Lord detests lying lips, but he delights in people who are trustworthy, reads Proverbs 12:22. He uses strong language to describe God's view of dishonesty. He detests it. When God's people lie or deceit is in their hearts, it defies him and goes against his character. In contrast, when his people have truthful lips and deal faithfully, it brings him joy. So, treating others well is more than just telling the truth. It reflects God's own character. And in a world where deception can seem profitable, our integrity is something he delights in. Let's commit to act with integrity as God helps us. Even if the world doesn't notice, he's delighted when we walk in his ways. Today's encouragement was provided by Our Daily Bread Ministries.

On Tuesday, the 26th, the day after Memorial Day, you are listening to BBN. As you are getting back into your routine, which hopefully includes listening to BBN every day, we have a newsletter called The Voice that we would like to send to you. Just give us a call and ask for it. 1-800-888-7077. There have been many religious leaders over the years, but Jesus Christ is different in many ways. The primary one, of course, being that he is actually God. And another way that he's different? Well, he's alive, and all those other religious leaders are dead. Jesus is risen.

Bryant Nelson always uplifts with his comments on Take a Minute here at BBN, just a few minutes away. Here at BBN, we worship the one true God, the one true Savior, Jesus Christ, our Lord. Blessed be God, even the Father of our Lord Jesus Christ, the Father of mercies, and the God of all comfort, who comforteth us in all our tribulation.

0: Take a minute from your busy schedule and meditate with me over a great spiritual truth. The rise of Christian schools and homeschooling in America is indicative of the desperate and decadent times in which we live. Quality education declines as immorality increases. This has always been true in history, and today is no exception. Public education is relatively new in America. In the 1600s, all education in America was Christian and church-related. As recently as the turn of the 20th century, over 70% of all education was private, church-related, or homeschooling. I believe that Jesus was homeschooled. Why do I say this? Because in John chapter 7 and verse 15 we read, "The Jews were amazed and asked, 'How does this man get such learning without having studied?'" Or without our formal training, they meant. In verse 16, Jesus answered, "My teaching is not my own. It comes from him who sent me." Jesus was raised in a godly home, taught by godly parents, attended the synagogue, studied the scriptures, and communed daily with his heavenly Father. How could the unsaved Pharisees teach him truth? And how can unsaved teachers teach truth to our children? The Apostle Paul was a product of being taught by unbelievers, and he persecuted the church until Christ saved him and retaught him. Christian parent, be careful who teaches your children if you want them to live for God and to know the truth. This is Bryant Nelson closing with a word from the Psalms. Selah. Meditate on this.
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Illuminating Teaching from God's Word comes up in a few minutes on Wisdom for the Heart with Dr. Stephen Davey. Charles Spurgeon once said that nothing can condemn a man but his own righteousness. Nothing can save him but the righteousness of Christ.

0: This is BBN, an inspiration of light shining in the darkness.
1: Ladies and gentlemen, the practice of compassion, and in this particular way, building, staffing orphanages, caring for orphans, bringing orphans into your home, has been the unique activity of believers for centuries. Why? Why? Because the church accepted a letter from James, which happened to be the first letter written to the New Testament church. And it circulated. And James is actually challenging the believer to demonstrate the gospel in a tangible, real way. You choose a child without a home and you give him a home.

0: This is Wisdom for the Heart, and I'm glad you're with us today. Stephen Davey is continuing through the book of James, and today he wraps up a message that's been asking a pointed question. When people look at your life, can they actually see your faith? James points to three things that should mark every growing believer. Stephen's already walked you through a couple of these on our last broadcast. How you talk to people and how you treat people who can never pay you back. Today, we're going to do a little bit of review, and then Stephen will conclude this message entitled, Both Sound and Sight. Here's Stephen.
1: James is living in a pre-Christian period of time, and I like to think of our own culture that way, not as post-Christian, but pre-Christian, because this means we have great opportunity for the gospel of Jesus Christ, right? The church was birthed in a culture where the value of human life was at an all-time low. You travel back to Greece, you travel back to Rome, you travel back to the first century, and abortion and infanticide were universally accepted. In fact, Seneca, the Roman historian who died around the same time James wrote this letter, said, and I quote, "We drown children who at birth are weak and physically impaired," end quote. It was so common, the killing of children after birth, that one historian blamed the population decline of Greece upon that practice. Infant girls were especially vulnerable simply because they would not be able to care for their parents or carry on the family property through inheritance. So in Greece, it was rare for even any family, wealthy or not, to raise more than one daughter. One inscription at Delphi recorded the results of a second century sampling of 600 families. Not way back in the BC days. Second century. Took a sampling of 600 families and found that only six of them had raised more than one daughter. The girls, during the early years of the church, until Christianity took root and things changed in the fourth century, they would be left out on the porches where at night they could be carried away by wild animals or brothel owners to be raised as prostitutes or as slaves. And so the first century church began going around at night collecting and raising these children. Why? Because there's value in human life, because life is the creation of God. And God, by the way, happens to have a father's heart. That's the gospel. God is saying through his servant James, he's asking, are you helping those who cannot pay you back? That's a genuine compassion. And that is the gospel, because God can say to us, look what I've done for you, and you can never pay me back. But when we do acts of compassion, we do them not to repay God, which we can't. We do them to imitate God, which we can. And God wants his children then to act like their father. Paul wrote to the Colossians, I read earlier, therefore, as God's chosen people, holy and dearly loved, clothe yourselves with compassion. Now, James specifically mentions orphans. By the way, the word visit in your text is a bit weak. It's hard to find an English word that compares to this one. It's a strong word. In fact, it's a word that is used of God visiting his people to give them encouragement and strength and help. It's the word, it's the same root word that gives us the word episkopos, a word used for the word elder, that is administrating, caring for, seeing to the needs of, as a pastor to a flock, so we are to orphans. So it's a very strong word. In fact, Jesus used the same word when he said in Matthew 25, 35 to 36, I was hungry and you gave me something to eat. I was thirsty and you gave me something to drink. I was a stranger and you invited me in. Naked and you clothed me. I was sick and you visited me. Same word. I was in prison and you came to me. These are all wonderful acts of compassion, and ministries flourish in the name of Christ's church, do all of the things we just talked about in this text that Jesus said earlier in Matthew 25. But nowhere, perhaps, at least in the mind of James, is compassion seen more clearly than when a believer serves someone who cannot serve them in return, like taking care of an orphan or a widow. Life expectancy during the days of Christ and for centuries afterwards was only about 30 years, which meant parents would die, often leaving children 8, 9, 10, 11, 12 years of age, penniless, often, and parentless. Justin Martyr, who pastored 50 years after the book of James began to circulate, spoke of offerings collected in the churches for the orphan. Orphans were taken off the streets and reared in believers' homes. Many homes would rear more than one, as many as they could. When Christianity was legalized in the Western world in AD 313, Christians who were caring for many orphans got together and they formed a co-op, so to speak. They created what they called orphanotrophias, which is a word that simply means orphanages. And they didn't simply warehouse children, but lovingly cared for them, providing an education and training in some craft or discipline so they could care for themselves when they got old enough. Throughout the centuries where the gospel was received, and that nation which allowed the gospel and the truths of Scripture to provide the foundation of their law and their philosophy, it would be that influence that would bring about this great care. And Christians were always, as it were, leading the way. Many of you are familiar with the name of George Mueller. George Mueller began caring for 30 girls, 30 orphan girls, and then that began to grow. At the time of his death in 1898, his orphanages were caring for, at that time, more than 8,000, for more than 8,000 orphans. In America, one pastor who was impressed with Mueller's ministry, but his bent and design and desire was to see that orphans actually were in single homes, and so he founded the Children's Aid Society, where he put into practice his beliefs. To accomplish his objective, hundreds of children were networked with farm families up the East Coast and into the Midwest, and they were placed on trains that were dubbed orphan trains. Before they were placed on the train, they were kept for some time, and they were trained, and their training including the memorization of the Lord's Prayer and the Ten Commandments and some of Christ's parables and some of the Psalms, so that the Word of God would be in their hearts. And then they were put on the trains which headed northeast. An incredible success. In fact, if you want to see some pictures that are very moving in my research, I just Googled orphan train and saw pictures of children well-dressed waiting to board the train and head toward a family on a farm that was going to receive them. And when this ministry ended in the early 1920s, 200,000 American orphans had been adopted. The orphan train became the founding concept behind the modern-day foster care system. Ladies and gentlemen, the practice of compassion, and in this particular way, building, staffing orphanages, caring for orphans, bringing orphans into your home, has been the unique activity of believers for centuries. Why? Because the church accepted a letter from James, which happened to be the first letter written to the New Testament church. And it circulated. And James is actually challenging the believer to demonstrate the gospel in a tangible, real way. You choose a child without a home and you give him a home. You choose a child without hope and you give him hope. You choose a child that's hungry and you provide for his food. You take a child without hope and you give him grace. It's always moving to me to meet individuals. In fact, we have individuals on our church staff who were orphans, adopted, who've grown up, who now serve Christ with their lives. We have numerous people in our church who serve as foster parents, volunteers in orphanages. Many of you have gone overseas to serve for a period of time in orphanages to bring the love of Christ to them. Many of you have adopted children and served as foster parents. Some of you have adopted stateside children. Some of you have adopted international children. It's a profound demonstration of the gospel. And it is precious. In fact, it is the sharing of life with those, in spite of the fact that they will never be able to pay you back in kind. But let me tell you something. You will be paid. You will be paid. You will be rewarded, for James calls this visitation, this administration, pure and undefiled religion. And we will be rewarded for anything that is pure and undefiled, right? And you will be uniquely rewarded who are doing this. The church that cares, the church that wants to support these kinds of ministries will be a rewardable assembly, because we've chosen to do what James and Paul and other biblical authors exhort us to do, show compassion to those in need. And I got to tell you, I get to the end of a study like this and I come to the conclusion that we have yet to begin. I am deeply convicted. I learned in my study of one payback that came unexpectedly. When believers in Holland learned that the Nazis were systematically raiding the orphanages and taking the Jewish babies and children and deporting them to the concentration camps, brave Dutch men began this impersonation where they would impersonate SS officers at the risk of their own lives. They would go in and act like they were raiding an orphanage. And they would collect all the Jewish babies and children. And then they would send them to safe houses. And from there, they would be taken and adopted by families that would provide for them. Great courage. Great courage. One such safe house was the Ten Boom House. Does that ring a bell? You probably have heard of Corrie ten Boom. Her family would serve as one of the safe houses for these infants, these children, who would then be ferreted out to homes to be taken care of. Peter ten Boom, Corrie's nephew, would also play a role. When their safe house was betrayed, discovered, all of the ten Booms were sent to concentration camps. Most of them died. Corrie survived, as well as Peter. Peter went on to be an evangelist. He was older when he was incarcerated in the concentration camp. And on one occasion, as an older man, Peter was in Israel speaking, he's preaching, and he had a heart attack. He was rushed to the hospital. Surgery was going to be needed to save his life. Just prior to surgery, this article recorded, the cardiologist was talking with Peter and asked him, "I see your last name is Ten Boom. Are you by any chance related to the Ten Booms of Holland that sheltered Jews?" Peter said, "Yes, that was my family." The doctor said, with tears streaming down his cheeks, "I was one of the babies your family saved. And now it is my privilege to try and help save your life," which he did. In the mind of James and our God, who is also a Father, it doesn't get any purer than caring for that child. Not only them, he goes on to talk about widows as well. He says, pure religion and undefiled in the sight of our God, who is a Father, is this: to care for orphans and widows in their distress, their pressure, their need. The Old Testament had, all the way back to the law, had made provision for the widow, calling on the farmer to sow his field. But when it came time to reap, to leave the corners alone. They were for the poor and the needy. This was a built-in course on faith. This built compassion into the nation Israel. Of course, you remember one wealthy farmer who followed the law, got a bride out of it. His name was what? Boaz. He found Ruth, a widow who'd come to forage in his field. In the days of the early church, Tertullian, A church leader recorded about 100 years after James wrote this letter that offerings were being taken once a month to support widows. Think about the fact that the first church on the planet in Jerusalem had probably one of its first organizational meetings where they commissioned men. The diaconate more than likely grew out of that. That may have been the first, we're not sure, but commissioned these men, and their service as deacons was specifically tied to meeting the needs of widows. Because the early church, even though it was early and young and close to the truth, and the clouds had barely come back together that Christ split open as he ascended, already there was prejudice, and the Hebrew widows were receiving financial support, and the Grecian Hellenistic widows were being overlooked, and the solution was not Hebrew widows deserve it all, but let's have some men selected and let them administrate the needs of these widows. James would have been in that meeting. He would become the pastor, teacher of this church. And the value of this group of people in the church was elevated, given respect and care. You see, you go around the world today, my friend, and you discover a nation or a culture that does not have the gospel of Jesus Christ, and the value of a widow is next to nothing. You can go to India, where when a woman's husband dies, she is as good as dead because, again, of their religion.

sharp, she would be burned alive. If she refused, she was often put there by force and often by her own sons. If she somehow eluded this practice, she was forced to shave her head, thus becoming unattractive to future husbands. She was allowed only one meal a day. She was never allowed to be around a pregnant woman under the belief that her glance would bring a curse. So you look at the ministry of a William Carey who brings the gospel there, and you read his biography of how he, with great passion, fought the suti. He fought against widow burning. He would go to where they were going to burn a widow, and he would preach the gospel. He begged them with tears, "Don't do that." It was eventually outlawed, primarily because of the gospel, which had taken root. But it still isn't a practice that has completely gone away. In fact, as late as 1987, Time magazine carried the article of an 18-year-old widow who voluntarily mounted the pyre, holding her husband's head in her lap, asked for the pyre to be ignited. The article revealed that a throng of cheering women, if you can imagine that, supported her action. After she was virtually cremated, thousands of women came to receive blessings from the ashes of this dead widow, believing with their religion that she had now become a goddess. The gospel delivers a different message, doesn't it? There is a future and a hope for everyone, widows included. The death of a husband is not the death of hope, because it is not the death of God. And because of our maturing walk with God, we're challenged to demonstrate the differences of Christianity in our conversation, in our compassion, and finally, quickly, in our character. James ends verse 27 by writing, "Keep oneself unstained by the world." The world. What does he mean? That word translated refers to the world's system, the world's way of thinking. It's a word that most often is used in the New Testament to talk of fallen, ungodly mankind and their ungodly morals, but also, and this is the point I believe James is making, their ungodly value system. What they consider to be of value. And that's the context of this paragraph. Christianity is going to turn everything upside down, in doing so, right side up. The world would say, use your tongue to promote yourself. Talk about yourself. Build yourself up. Get out there. You're the greatest. Believe it, whatever. And James says, put a bridle on that kind of speech. Compassion. Well, I'm going to help people who belong to me. And let me tell you, that isn't some distant philosophy. That's what you and I struggle with today. And then in our conduct, he says, don't buy into the world's value system. They've got it all wrong. Keep yourself untainted. You could render that unstained. And you immediately think, that's not possible. I live in a dirty world and it rubs off on me. Yes, it does. That's why the verb tense is present tense. You have to deal with this daily. One more daily activity. One more daily discipline. That's why we take our hearts and our minds regularly to a divine dry cleaning system. We have a wonderful cleaner, don't we? Have you ever gone around with a stain somewhere and you didn't know it? Maybe right on the front of your shirt or blouse, and nobody told you about it, and you wondered at the end of the day when you finally saw it in the mirror, how many people saw me like that? What's even worse is if you knew it and didn't care. And that's what he's talking about. When you're stained and you know it, deal with it. So go to the cleaner, so to speak, who specializes in stain removal. But I don't think James is talking about just any kind of stain. I think he's thinking specifically in this context. It's easy for us to become stained with the value system of our world, that life doesn't matter, that the preborn is just a mass of tissue.

0: that the deformed need to be shuttled away, that poor people are probably getting what they deserve, that if I give that guy a dollar, I'm really not going to solve his problem, and so, you know, he could work anyway. That orphans aren't our concern. That widows aren't our responsibility. They don't belong to our family. That you serve only somebody that can pay you back. That's a business deal, right? It's not compassion. You see how easy it is for us to adopt the value system of our world? So how do you keep yourself clean? How do you keep your religion pure? How do you keep your tongue bridled? Let me give you three things quickly and we'll wrap it up. Number one, we refuse to defend the slightest infraction of an unbridled tongue. We in this context, and what he means, we're not going to talk about ourselves. We're not going to promote ourselves. We're not going to focus everybody's attention on us. Number two, we refuse to ignore the needs of others who cannot repay us. First, we refuse to defend the slightest infraction of an unbridled tongue. Secondly, we refuse to ignore the needs of others who cannot pay us back. And third, we refuse to accept the value system of a world that rejects God. We choose, ladies and gentlemen, to demonstrate the gospel. Humility with our tongues, compassion with our resources, purity with our lives, so that if our lives were television screens, the world would be able to hear us and watch us, both sight and sound, hearing and seeing, a demonstration of the gospel that has radically impacted everything about us, including our conversation, our compassion, and our character.
1: 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That's what James was after, and it's what God is after in each of us. 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And it's available right now at wisdomonline.org/ask. Here's how it works. You type in your question, whatever is on your mind. Maybe it's something theological you've never quite understood. Maybe it's something practical, a situation you're walking through and you want to know what God's Word says about it. You type it in, and within seconds, the tool searches through decades of Stephen's Bible teaching and brings back an answer that's grounded in Scripture. 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And it's available to you anytime, on any device. Whether you're at home with your Bible open or you're in the middle of a busy day and a question comes up, it's there. One of the things that makes this different from the general internet search is that you already know that you can trust the source. You've been listening to Stephen teach, and you know how he handles Scripture. This tool gives you that same reliable foundation. So try it today, then join us here next time.

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1: With SRN News, I'm Rich Thomason in Washington. Secretary of State Rubio says U.S.-Iran negotiations are ongoing, even as the U.S. military hit Iran again.
2: The U.S. military says it carried out self-defense strikes in Iran, including on missile launch sites. The attacks on missile launch sites and boats placing mines come even as President Donald Trump said on social media that negotiations were proceeding nicely. Earlier, Trump said any agreement to end the Iran war should include a requirement for several additional countries, including Saudi Arabia and Pakistan, to join the Abraham Accords. That's the U.S. brokered agreements from Trump's first term aimed at normalizing relations with Israel. Further details were not immediately available, including more specifics on the threats from Iran and what this means for negotiations. Chaya Pinjwani, Washington.
1: An Israeli airstrike hit a village in eastern Lebanon as Israel goes after Iranian-backed Hezbollah fighters. Lebanese state media reports a dozen people killed. An Israeli security official says the military is calling up more troops for deployment to Lebanon. Republican U.S. Senator John Cornyn facing a challenge from Texas State Attorney General Ken Paxton in today's GOP primary runoff. Paxton has been endorsed by President Trump. Cornyn hoping for a fifth term in the Senate. President Trump goes to the doctor today. It's his annual physical and dental exam at Walter Reed National Military Medical Center. An evacuation order lifted for at least some of the tens of thousands of people who live near a damaged chemical storage tank in Southern California. Authorities say there is no longer a danger of a massive explosion. The New York Knicks going to the NBA Finals for the first time in 27 years after routing the Cleveland Cavaliers in Cleveland last night, 130-93. Dow futures up 226, and this is SRN News.
3: 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That's Romans 6:23.
4: This is Getting God's Message, and I'm Lud Golds. Acts chapter 1, verse 8 gives us a clear outline and title for the book. Let me read it from the Williams translation. You are going to receive power when the Holy Spirit comes upon you, and you must be witnesses for me in Jerusalem and all over Judea and Samaria and to the very ends of the earth. The focus or title would be Spirit-Directed and Empowered Witness. The outline amplifying this focus would be the church's impact in Jerusalem, chapters 1 through 7, in Judea and Samaria, chapter 8, to the rest of the world, chapters 9 through 28. In Jerusalem, the disciples experienced a mighty work of the Holy Spirit in their lives, resulting in a powerful witness that turned Jerusalem upside down. God allowed persecution. As Christians moved out of Jerusalem to avoid persecution, they shared their experience and God's word. As a result, God's plan expanded. Then it took God's further miraculous work in and through Peter and Paul, and through others, including pagans, before God's plan began to be fulfilled. Two applications to be made from this summary would be, our witness must be Spirit-directed and empowered. In addition, if we don't obey, God will find a way, even using those who oppose the truth, to make us willing to obey and or do it another way. This is painful and would be unnecessary if we would only trust and obey. What an inspiring story this is. It should encourage us to enlist in this movement, which continues throughout the world today.

There is something clean in the air. It's the all-Christian programming of the Bible Broadcasting Network. How deep, how wide, how high is God's love? Well, look at Romans 8, 38 and 39. I am persuaded that neither death, nor life, nor angels, nor principalities, nor powers, nor things present, nor things to come, nor height, nor depth, nor any other creature shall be able to separate us from the love of God which is in Christ Jesus our Lord. That is a powerful love. That is a deep, deep love.

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Download the BBN app. We are the Bible Broadcasting Network. You probably have a birth certificate somewhere, maybe in a file. Maybe you've misplaced it, but at some point, you had a birth certificate. Now, you may not have a birth certificate for your second birth, but that second birth is the most important birth. Jesus said you must be born again. Have you been born again?

What will it be like to be in heaven? Maybe these words convey that image. I opened eyes where night had never been. No shadow fell, no sorrow lingered near. A gentle light, like endless morning, streamed and wrapped my soul in joy too pure for tears. The weight of years had vanished with a breath. No pain, no fear, no grave could hold me fast. I woke in fields of never-fading green, safe in the arms that loved me first and last. My child, welcome home, the Savior said, and heaven's dawn broke fresh within my breast. At last I lived where life could never end, forever waking, forever fully blessed.

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1: Pastor Adrian Rogers said, God never uses anything or anybody until they are first broken.
2: 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He is broken that he might be blessed. And so now he goes from a name of shame to the Hall of Fame. The rest of his life, he has to walk with the staff, learning to lean, learning to trust in Jesus.
1: Welcome to Love Worth Finding, featuring the dynamic messages and insightful lessons of pastor, teacher, and author Adrian Rogers. You know, many of us in today's culture think self-sufficiency is a virtue. But when you look at it, truthfully, it's a vice, one that God will work out of us until we learn to depend on Him. Jacob's story in Genesis 32 shows that God loves us too much to leave us self-sufficient. In part one of today's message, we began studying three principles Jacob experienced when he learned to lean on God. If you have your Bible, turn now to Hebrews chapter 11. Look at verse 21 as Adrian Rogers shares part two of Learning to Lean.
2: Look at our scripture here, Hebrews chapter 11 and verse 21. By faith, Jacob, when he was a dying, blessed both the sons of Joseph and worshiped, leaning upon the top of his staff. Now, Jacob had deceived his father and gotten the birthright that God already wanted to give him, but he couldn't trust God for what God had promised. And he had tricked his brother Esau into giving him the birthright when it was already Jacob's, and he didn't need to trick Esau, but he got Esau to trade what Esau thought was the birthright for a bowl of pottage, stew or chili, whatever you want to call it. But now Jacob has had to flee because Esau has blood in his eye. Esau, Jacob's twin brother, who's actually born first, wants to kill Jacob. And Jacob, he is running, he is fleeing from his brother Esau. And now he's got to get right with Esau, because he cannot really be right with God until he's right with Esau. And furthermore, he hears that Esau is coming to meet him. And so that's the situation that we have it right now. And God is going to use all of this situation to cause Jacob to grow and to cease to depend upon himself. They say, Pastor, what does that have to do with me? Friend, it has so much to do with you, it is incredible. So I beg you not to tune me out. I want you to listen as to how you can learn to cease from your self-sufficiency and depend upon God, for the three things that happened to Jacob so long ago are going to have their correspondence in your life today. And in my life, the principle number one is this: God will

protect you, but he will not pamper you. Now, Genesis 32, beginning in verse 1, and Jacob went on his way, and the angels of God met him. And when Jacob saw them, he said, "This is God's host," that is God's army. And he called the name of that place Mahanaim, which means two host, two host. Jacob is fleeing, and suddenly he sees some angels. He realizes that for these 20 years out there in the wilderness and various places, he has had an angel escort. The angels of God had been encamping round about him to protect him. And so here's a man, really out of fellowship with God. And yet God is protecting him and God is guarding him. And finally God lets him see these angels. And he says, "Look there. Why, they're two hosts. They're the host of people that are with me. And then there's the heavenly host encamping all about me." We all have angels watching over us. But yet, even though God was protecting him, God did not pamper him. God let him go through great need and want and difficulty. Now, Jacob is learning that Esau is coming. Esau is coming with 400 armed men, and Jacob is out there in the wilderness. And now listen, Jacob's mind begins to work. Jacob begins to plan. He begins to scheme. You can see his self-sufficiency. Now in Genesis chapter 32, beginning verse 3, and Jacob sent messengers before him to Esau his brother into the land of Seir, the country of Edom. And he commanded them, saying, "Thus shall ye speak unto my lord Esau." Can you imagine him calling Esau his lord? "My lord Esau, thy servant Jacob saith thus, I have sojourned with Laban and have stayed there until now, and I have oxen and asses and flocks and men servants and women servants, and I have sent to tell my lord that I may find grace in thy sight." Can you hear his flattering tongue? Can you imagine him calling this brother that he had scorned and cheated and connived against, "My lord, would you please show me some grace?" No wonder he says that. He's coming with 400 armed men. And then I want you to notice what else he does. Watch his mind now as it begins to work. Watch his self-sufficiency. He begins to flatter Esau. Secondly, he begins to divide his flocks and herds and his people. Now what he does, in shorthand, he takes 580 valuable animals and he divides them up into lots of five. And he says, "Now watch this. Go out there, and when Esau comes with these 400 men," now remember, he's got some over here, he's got some over here. He's been using flattery. He's been saying, "My lord Esau, show me grace, da da da da." And now he starts sending these gifts. I mean, he's smart. He knows how to rig things. He knows how to make things happen. What he's trying to do now is to appease his brother because he is in hot water. Now, what he is saying is this: "Lord, I trust you, but..." Have you ever done that? "Lord, I trust you, but Lord, I don't trust you completely. And now, Lord, you help me out. But Father, you know, I've got to rig this thing." So Genesis 32 verse 20, "And ye say, moreover, behold, thy servant Jacob is behind us, for he saith, I will appease him with the present that goeth before me, and afterward I will see his face, peradventure he will accept me." Appeasement, strategy, flattery, all of these things, his mind is working. Now God lets him stew in his own juice. The angels are there. Did you get the first point? God wants you to grow. God wants to deliver you from self-sufficiency. So here it is. God will protect you, but he will not pamper you. He will not. Now, God loves you too much to let you go, but he will not pamper you. Now, here's the second thing I want you to learn. If you're going to learn to lean on the Lord, God will hurt you, but he will not harm you. You say, "God will hurt me." You better believe he'll hurt you. God will hurt you, but he will not harm you. Now, in this passage of Scripture, he's done all of this stuff. Everybody's here and there. And finally, old Jake is alone. Now, when he's alone, he has a confrontation.

conversation with God himself. Look again in verse 24. And Jacob was left alone, and there wrestled a man with him until the breaking of the day. He's done all of his figuring. Now he's by himself. He's alone in the dark, and someone pounces him. Somebody jumps on him. And he finds himself in a wrestling match. A man out there jumps him. Who was this? It was the pre-incarnate Christ. Jesus Christ came to wrestle with Jacob. This was before Jesus was born of a virgin, what we call a theophany, a pre-incarnate appearance of our Lord. God wants to deliver Jacob from his self-sufficiency, and so the Lord gets him in a wrestling match. And they wrestle. All night long he's wrestling. And finally, it's as if the Lord says, I hate to do this to you, Jake, but he reaches under the hollow of his thigh and shrivels it up. And Jacob can't wrestle anymore. Have you ever watched wrestlers? Do you know what muscle is most important to a wrestler? His thighs, his legs. That's where his strength is. If you take away his leg, he can't begin to wrestle. And so the angel of the Lord reaches under here and cripples it. And now, how's he going to wrestle anymore? And the angel says, let me go. Jacob says, I'm not letting you go. Not until you bless me. I'll not let you go. Now, if this was the Lord, why did the Lord say, let me go? Because the Lord didn't want him to let go. You say, that doesn't make sense. Oh, yes, it does. You study the Bible, and you'll find out that many times God will act as if he wants to get away from us when he wants us to pursue him with all of our heart. Do you remember on the road to Emmaus when two disciples were going there after the resurrection and Jesus appeared in his resurrection body and he's walking with them and their hearts are burning within them. And the Bible says that Jesus made as if he would go further, and they said, oh, no, no, don't. Spend the night with us here. And he did. Do you remember the Syrophoenician woman who had a demon-possessed daughter? And she came to Jesus and she said, Jesus, if you can do something, heal my daughter. Jesus said to this Gentile Syrophoenician, I'm not going to take the children's bread and give it to dogs. Can you imagine Jesus saying something like that? She says, Lord, even the dogs get the crumbs that fall from under the table. He says, woman, great is your faith. And he did exactly what she asked him to do. But he acted like he wanted to get away from her, that he's not going to do this thing for her. If you read in the Bible, you'll find out that all through the Bible, God sometimes acts like he wants you to let him alone, but he wants you to pursue him with all of your heart. And so the angel says, let me go. The day is breaking. Jacob says, now listen, folks, he's come to the end of himself. I mean, he's even lost his secret weapon. What was his secret weapon? Well, if my flattery doesn't help old Esau, I have divided my people up, and if he kills all my people on either side, and I've sent him these gifts, and they don't soften him up, and if he finally comes, at least I can run. I can pick him up and put him down. I can't even run now. I don't have any hope except you, oh God. And I will not let you go. God has brought this man to the place where he realizes that his only hope is God. Not his scheming, but his surrendering. Not his bargaining, but his begging. God hurt him, but God didn't harm him. Do you like that idea? Maybe you don't like that idea. So I don't like the idea of God hurting me. God loves you too much to leave you self-sufficient. God will protect you, but he will not pamper you. God will hurt you, but he will not harm you. My dad hurt me. Your dad ever hurt you? My dad knew how to apply the Board of Education to the seat of knowledge. But he didn't harm me. I had a doctor one time. That man took a knife and cut me. Can you imagine that? I mean,

0: He sliced me.
1: He hurt me, but he didn't harm me. He helped me, because I had a rock collection down there called a gallstone.
0: What I'm trying to say is this, that God will protect you. He never takes his eye off of you. But he will not pamper you. He's not going to coddle you. And God will hurt you. Whom the Lord loves, he chastens.
1: But God will not harm you. You can trust him, friend. No chastening for the present seemeth to be joyous but grievous. But afterward it yieldeth the peaceable fruit of righteousness to them that exercise thereby. Now here's the third and final thing I want you to see.
0: God will break you, but he desires to bless you. What was this wrestling match all about? Well, look now in verse 27. And he said unto him, that is, the angel says to Jacob, what is thy name? And he said, Jacob. Now, the word Jacob itself means supplanter, conniver. The very name means, in modern English, con artist. Sometimes I preach this and I've heard people say, oh, Pastor, you ought not to say that. Our son's name is Jacob. We have a lot of boys in this church whose name is Jacob. The name Jacob has been transformed. If your name is Jacob now, it's an honorable name, because we're going to see what God has done. And he said unto them, what is thy name? And he said, Jacob. And he said, thy name shall be called no more Jacob, but Israel. For as a prince thou hast power with God and with men, and hast prevailed. The word Israel means prince. And so he says, you used to be named con artist, but now your name is prince, because you have power with God and with men, because you prevailed. And Jacob asked him, tell me, I pray thee, thy name. And he said, wherefore is it that thou dost ask after my name? And he blessed him there. That is, you ought to know who I am. And he blessed him there. And Jacob called the name of the place Peniel, for I have seen God face to face. Now you know who it was that was wrestling with Jacob. For I've seen God face to face, and my life is preserved. And as he passed over Peniel, the sun rose upon him, and he halted upon his thigh. Now he's had this encounter with God. Now it's the sunrise. But now he still has this limp. He's halting upon his thigh. What is it? God has broken him because he wants to bless him. Now no longer is he Jacob. Now he is Israel. Now he is a prince. Now the Lord asked him, what is your name? Do you think God didn't know what his name was? No, God wanted him to admit it. What is your name? Con artist, conniver, schemer. Well, Jacob, I'm glad to hear you admit it. Did you know that God's going to ask you the same thing today? God is going to say to you, what is your name? And you're going to have to say, my name is lazy, or my name is lustful, or my name is doubter, or my name is liar, or my name is selfishness, whatever it is. You see, get the whole point now. Here's the point. Jacob is crippled that he might be crowned. He is broken that he might be blessed. And so now he goes from a name of shame to the hall of fame. The rest of his life, he has to walk with a staff. The rest of his life, he is leaning upon a staff. And when he comes to die, go back to our scripture now, over there in Hebrews chapter 11, verse 21. And he worshiped leaning upon his staff. Learning to lean. Learning to lean. Learning to trust in Jesus. You see, he was broken that he might be blessed. God desires to break you that he might bless you. Did you know that God likes broken things? Men throw broken things away, but God never really ever uses anything until he first breaks it. Now, you say, Pastor Rogers, I don't want to be broken. Well, as I said, he really ever uses anything until he first breaks it. Now, you say, Pastor Rogers, I don't want to be broken. Well,

0: use us in a way that he never could before. Now go back to our text. Hebrews 11 and verse 24. Now see if it doesn't make a lot more sense to you. By faith, Jacob, when he was a-dying, blessed both the sons of Joseph and worshiped, leaning upon his staff. Now, Jacob was 147 years old when he died. He was weak and he was weary, but he spent his last moments worshiping the Lord. What a way to go. An old hermit, wanting to get right with God, thought maybe he could get right with God if he would be a hermit, go off and live in a cave. And so somebody came to see the old hermit and said to him, "Are you still wrestling with the devil?" He said, "Not any longer." He said, "Now I'm wrestling with God." The man said, "You are. You don't hope to win, do you?" He said, "No, I hope to lose. I hope to lose." That's what I hope for all of us, that we will bow before him and say, "I will not let you go unless you bless me." Listen to me. For some of you, I've been preaching long enough to know this. This message went right past you. You have no interest, none whatsoever. Because you've been taught all of your life to be sufficient, self-sufficient. God loves you too much to let you stay that way. I mean, if you really know God. Now, if you don't know God, this won't apply to you. But Jacob loved God, and he had to be delivered from his self-sufficiency. Learning to lean, learning to lean, learning to lean on Jesus. And old Jacob died leaning upon his staff, leaning on the Lord. Friend, if you're not absolutely certain that you're saved, let's get it settled. Let me tell you that you're a sinner by birth, by nature, by choice. Your sin deserves judgment and will receive judgment and eternal hell if you do not get saved. There's only one way to be saved, and that is through faith in the Lord Jesus Christ, who paid your sin debt with his blood on the cross. Shed his blood as an atonement for your sin. That does not become real to you until you repent of sin and turn to him by faith. And you can do that right now. And I want to guide you in this prayer. Would you pray this prayer? "Dear God, right this moment I open my heart. I receive you as my Lord and Savior. Save me, Lord Jesus. I don't ask for feeling. I don't look for a sign. I stand on your word. I trust you to save me. And Lord Jesus, I will glorify you by making it public. I will not be ashamed of you. Give me the strength now to make it public. In your name I pray. Amen."
1: Amen. 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

0: And it came to pass that in the morning watch the Lord looked unto the hosts of the Egyptians through the pillar of fire and of the cloud, and troubled the hosts of the Egyptians. The interesting thing to note here is God worked through the pillar of fire and the cloud. And I think this represents the Holy Spirit. God works through the Holy Spirit. He does today. And here you find him moving through the Holy Spirit, or through the pillar of cloud and the pillar of fire. 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
3: With SRN News, I'm Rich Thomason in Washington. President Trump is not on the ballot, but his favored candidate is in today's U.S. Senate runoff in Texas. Four-term incumbent Senator John Cornyn being challenged by State Attorney General Ken Paxton, and Paxton has been endorsed by the president. Iranian missile launchers and boats that were laying mines have been targeted by the U.S. military in strikes in southern Iran. While in Ukraine, the capital is dealing with an uptick in Russian missile and drone attacks.
4: Russia fired more than 100 drones and two ballistic missiles at Ukraine overnight, the Ukrainian Air Force says, as the country's foreign minister notes that Moscow's recent threat to hit Kyiv, especially hard from the air, has brought nothing new. Meanwhile, French Foreign Ministry spokesman Pascal Comte-Vaffour says France won't pull its diplomats from Kyiv.
3: Two children among the four people killed in a crash involving a school bus and a train. This happened in northern Belgium. Some people chased from their homes by a leaking chemical storage tank in Orange County in Southern California, now being allowed to return to their homes. Parts of the South dealing with flash flooding, with more of the same possible today from Texas through Georgia and up into the Carolinas, according to weather forecasters. President Trump says a deal with Iran would require its enriched uranium to be turned over immediately to the United States or destroyed in place in Iran. Secretary of State Rubio says U.S.-Iran negotiations continue, and in Rubio's words, it's either going to be a good deal or there isn't going to be one. Wall Street stock futures sharply higher this morning, and this is SRN News.
5: Your memory verse this week is Romans 6:23. For the wages of sin is death, but the gift of God is eternal life through Jesus Christ our Lord. That's Romans 6:23.
6: This is Shauna on Johnny Erickson Tata sharing hope. Today, Johnny's singing some really brave music.

0: I love that part. You who made the mountains and the sea, you measured out the universe, and you made me. Now, there's a song to infuse courage in your heart, to make you brave. When it comes to Christians who have most influenced my life, I resonate with those who can sing their way through suffering, because often I can feel pretty deflated in this wheelchair. And when I do, I turn to the Bible, as well as the writings of Christian saints of days gone by, people who have lived in the crucible of suffering, yet who could hold on to a song, people who could lift brave music to the skies, who could sing their way through suffering. People like St. Augustine. Now, get this. This man was born in the 3rd century, and after his conversion to Christ in the year 387, Augustine dove deep into the study of God's Word. It was Augustine, in fact, who believed that the grace of Christ was indispensable to human freedom. And he's the one credited with framing the concept of original sin. Eventually, he became a bishop of the church in present-day Algeria, North Africa. And as you can probably guess, his writings were very influential in the development of Western Christianity. But this man's life was not easy. Living back in the 3rd century in North Africa, it had to be hard. But what St. Augustine wrote about suffering is so poignant. In fact, what he wrote about music is poignant. His thoughts, when you read them, sound so contemporary, like something out of a Max Lucado book. And when I'm feeling weary or struggling with pain or looking for courage, I borrowed this prayer from St. Augustine. He prayed, God of our life, there are days when the burdens we carry chafe our shoulders and weigh us down, when the skies are gray and threatening, when our lives have no music in them and our souls have lost courage. Oh, on such days, Lord God, flood the path with light, we beseech thee, and turn our eyes to where the skies are full of promise. Tune our hearts to brave music. To thy honor and glory, amen. Oh, friend, I just love that idea about brave music, courageous music, noble, valiant music.
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The Bible says, for by grace are we saved through faith, that not of ourselves. 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

Have you noticed that spiritual growth requires interaction with other believers? Colossians 3:12 and 13 say, "Put on therefore, as the elect of God, holy and beloved, bowels of mercies, kindness, humbleness of mind, meekness, long-suffering, forbearing one another, and forgiving one another." 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
1: To fully engage with Esther's story, we need to be familiar with the three characters who play a major role. First is Mordecai, Esther's adoptive father. Second is Haman, a powerful leader in the king's company who had generational hatred for the Jews. And the third, King Ahasuerus of Persia. When the king discovered Mordecai had once saved his life but was never rewarded, the stage was set. Today on Insight for Living, Chuck Swindoll describes the twists and turns in this epic plot. We're in Esther chapter 6 with a message titled, What Goes Around, Comes Around.
2: As soon as the king heard nothing had been done for Mordecai, his wheels started turning. He began to imagine what might be done. And then he had to figure out who would help him carry it out. And so in verse 4, he asks the logical question. Who is in the court? Now, Haman had just entered the outer court of the king's palace. Watch this. In order to speak to the king about hanging Mordecai on the gallows, which he had prepared for him. Is this a great moment or what? Verse 5. King's servant said, Behold, Haman is standing in the court. And the king said, Let him come in. Verse 6. So Haman came in, and the king said to him, What is to be done for the man whom the king desires to honor? And Haman said to himself, Whom would the king desire to honor more than me? Of course. Let's begin with the king's robe, which the king has worn, and choose the horse on which the king has ridden, and the crown on whose head the royal crown has been placed, and let them array the man whom the king desires to honor, and lead him on horseback through the city square, and proclaim before him that it shall be done to the man whom the king desires to honor. Verse 10. One of my all-time favorite verses. Take quickly the robes, the crown, the horse, and all you have said, and do that for Mordecai the Jew. Oh, no. Oh, man. Oh. This has got to be a mistake. Who? Mordecai the Jew, who is sitting at the king's gate. Do not fall short in anything of all that you have said. Now, I want to get the finest in the kingdom to make the announcement. So, Haman, you be the one who leads the horse through the city and make the announcement how great this man is that sits on this horse. This is an in-your-face kind of announcement. Some of you look at me rather piously. How could you think such a thing? Oh, it's easy. Just like you could do it. I mean, this is my chance to get back. No, all of a sudden, I can't. I've got to go through. And to make it worse, I thought of it. I thought of this idea. So Haman, oh, this is great. So Haman took the robe and the horse and arrayed Mordecai and led him on horseback through the city square and proclaimed before him, Thus it shall be done to the man whom the king desires to honor. One wise commentator said the words Haman had to proclaim must have been as gravel in his mouth. We have a saying in our day. It's called, What goes around comes around. It has come around for Mordecai. Sitting on that horse in regal attire is the most surprised man in the kingdom. That's the beauty of the story. Not a proud man. Not a man whispering, Say it a little louder. Eat your heart out, Haman. Not a word. You read nothing. Listen to me. nothing of vengeance in Mordecai's life. You know what I appreciate most? The silence of Mordecai. How rare are the people who can be promoted to a place of significant stature and not live for their own clippings, and not crave the lights, not demand to be in the center stage, to be treated with kid gloves. You know, a beautiful scene, it's a small phrase you would probably in your reading overlook. Verse 12, then Mordecai returned to the king's gate. Isn't that great? Rather than Mordecai decided it was time for a promotion. Know why it's significant? Because that's where he's been all the time. And his role has not gone to his head. I thought I was the first to discover that. And then I found in an old book published in 1880 from a man named Alexander Raleigh this insightful paragraph, better than I could have ever thought, and I quote, "A proud, ambitious man would have said to himself, 'No more of the king's gates for me. I shall direct my steps now to the king's palace and hold myself ready for honor, which surely must now be at hand.' Mordecai seems to have said with himself, 'If these things are designed for me in God's good providence, they will find me. But they must seek me. I will not seek them. Those who confer them know my address, Mordecai, at the king's gate, that will still find me. Let the crowd wander and disperse. I've had enough of their incense. Let Haman go whither he will. He is in the hands of the Lord. Let my friends at home wait. They will all hear all in time. I can wait best at the old place and in the accustomed way. I'll be at the king's gate." Have you been promoted in recent days? Has God's providence smiled on you so that you are now being quoted in places where you were once not even known? Have you come to the place of nobility in the eyes of the people? The real question is, are you still comfortable at the king's gate? Or must you now live in the palace where you are protected from the real world? Must you now be treated with special care and be given a special touch and not bothered with everyday problems? Mordecai said, "Just drop me off at the king's gate." Let me give you a little piece of advice. No matter what happens to you, the best place on earth is the king's gate. One more principle comes from this story in this chapter, and that is, when nothing seems just, it is. If you're like me, you have been waiting for a long time for the other shoe to fall. You have been wanting somehow, not for Mordecai to take vengeance, that's not his right, but you have been wanting Haman to get what he deserves. There's something in all of us that wants justice. That's why we will go to the trouble of finding an attorney and, if necessary, going to law in this case, because we have to bring about a sense of justice when we have been wronged. And this man, Haman, has strutted his stuff long enough. When all seems lost, when nothing seems just, it is. Listen to 12. Mordecai returned to the king's gate, but Haman hurried home, mourning, with his head covered. Remember the last time he was there? He was going through the litany of how great he is. Now he slides under the door as he gets there that afternoon, and he recounts to Zeresh, his wife, and his friends everything that had happened to him. The Haman types are the type that always blame other people for their misfortune. Have you noticed that? It's never, God has taught me a valuable lesson, or I have been humbled through this, and in the loss I have gained, or God has crushed my spirit and I have learned to rely on Him. It is invariably, if it hadn't been for him, if she hadn't said, if that person hadn't done, if the company hadn't, and on and on and on. Haman's like that. He rehearses all that has happened to him, not all that he brought on himself. Then his wise men and Zeresh, his wife, said to him, "Hold on. If Mordecai, before whom you have begun to fall, is of Jewish origin, you will not overcome him. Your days are numbered. You will surely fall before him." You know what? You've got to admire their theology. They are right on target. That couldn't have been sourced better if I had read for you Genesis 12, 2 and 3. "I will make you, the Jews, a great nation. I will bless you. I will bless those who bless you. And the one who curses you, I will curse." The marginal reference states, "I will bind under a curse." Genesis 12, 2 and 3, the Abrahamic covenant, "My people will be protected. You curse them, you'll pay a terrible price." Thank God America has not forgotten that. It's wise to remain allies to the Jews. When nothing seems just, it is. And they say to him, "Don't get your hopes up for many more mornings. It looks like you're about done for." Not while I was graduating from seminary, but a couple of years before my class made it, I was sitting in the audience listening to the long-standing president of Dallas Seminary at the time, Dr. John Walvoord. I forget much of what he said, but I will never forget a statement he made as he was challenging the graduates to a life of purity, holiness, humility, godliness. I remember his warning all of those graduates in cap and gown that day to be careful with how they handled the glory of God and God's use of their lives in the days ahead. He made a statement not original to him, but at the time I had never read it anywhere else before. He said, "Remember, God's wheels grind slowly, but they grind exceedingly fine." Never forget that. Here in the case of Haman, God's wheels grind exceedingly fine. Never once in all of his peacocks strutting about the kingdom had God overlooked Haman. Never once. In none of his plan for the murder of the Jews, to say nothing of the murder of Mordecai, that day had God missed the statements, the feelings of the hearts, the motives behind the decisions. His wheels grind slowly, but exceedingly fine. I don't care how important you may think you are, or how valuable you feel you are to the company, or the community, or the home, or the church, its wheels grind exceedingly fine. Be very, very careful about walking in pride. It will come back to curse you. Having heard these words, in fact, while they were still talking with him, a knock came at the door. And before he could even get his thoughts together, according to the verse, the king's eunuch had arrived and hastily brought Haman to the banquet which Esther had prepared. I mean, he didn't even have time to compute what was said before he was swept out of the house and moved right on to the palace of the king for this ominous banquet that would spell his doom. Will you allow a preacher a little imagination for a moment? I can't help but wonder if on the way to the king's palace, Haman didn't glance at the gallows and truly think, could it be that the one I planned to put there will never go, and I will be hung there in its place. It's the kind of thought that Judas thought of too late. There's an old English couplet that says, "Still as of old, man by himself is priced. For 30 pieces, Judas sold himself, not Christ." There he stood, in a moment of hesitation before going into the banquet. What goes around comes around. We've seen the principle, things are not as they seem, carried out in four different manners, haven't we? When all seems lost, it isn't. When no one seems to notice, they do. When everything seems great, it isn't. And when nothing seems just, it is. Which is another way of saying, when God seems absent, he's present. Even when you think you have lost it all, in the losing of all, God uses it as an opportunity to bring you to your knees. That's the strange way he works, you know. I saw in a Billy Graham Decision magazine a story that was entitled Disaster. Maybe you remember reading it. It was a story of a man who was shipwrecked and thrown on an island with nothing but a few things he was able to salvage from the ship. And he hurriedly built a little hut in which he would be protected from the elements and where he could keep the few last possessions he had salvaged from the wreck. And he lived through the hot sun and the cold nights and the stormy days and nights on the island. And returning one evening after a search for food, and he had every day watched for a passing ship and saw nothing. When he came back that evening, he was terrified to find that the little hut he had built was consumed in flames. And he stood there without any ability to stop the fire and in a crushing disaster of realizing that the last bit he had was now gone. Yet by divine mercy, his affliction was going to work toward mighty advantage. He went to sleep that night near the ashes, listening to the surf as it pounded on the sand. Awoke early the next morning, and to his surprise, as he sat up, he saw a ship. And before he could awaken himself fully, he heard the footsteps of a crew of men next to him. And one of them said, "We saw your smoke signal, and we came to rescue you." Everything the maroon man owned had to be destroyed before he could be rescued. Where are you in this story? I speak mainly to the Hamans who have been kind enough to listen very carefully. You've been engaged in building your kingdom and erecting your fortune, establishing your name, making it prominent so that other people would ooh and ah. You've got your fortune in hand. You can see it in your sights. You've walked over and through people to get there. Listen to this piece. "I had walked life's way with an easy tread. I had traveled where pleasures and comfort led, until one day in a quiet place I met the Master.

0: see that his eyes full of sorrow were fixed upon me. I faltered and fell at his feet that day, while my castles melted and vanished away. Melted and vanished, and in their place, nothing else could I see but the master's face. My thoughts are now for the souls of men. I have lost my life to find it again. Since that day, in a quiet place, when I met the master face to face. I'd like you to bow your heads for a few moments. I'd like to address you who feel that God has been absent or on hold, distant in some way. I would like to reassure you of this. He has been present all the time. Furthermore, he knows your heart. He knows the true condition of your soul. He knows the impurities of your motive. He knows the depravity of your sin. But he has come to your rescue today. The good news is that he has come to you. He's heard your signal, and he will not turn you away. You're surrounded this day in all corners of this world with people who have given their hearts to Jesus Christ. Maybe they've not announced it to you, but I can assure you, in churches that preach his truth, they're there in great numbers. They understand the battle you're going through. I today invite you to make a decision they have made, and that is to give your life to Jesus Christ. Don't wait. Father, we come just as we are today. We come as Haman's and Mordecai's. We come in our need. Come in the dread of our own foolish decisions. We come in the misery of a memory, and yet we come. Thank you for truth that emerges from an ancient book whose scrolls are hardly known by the public at large. Thank you for speaking to us through the lives and lips of men and women that we can identify with, who lived in a culture we'll never know, at a time where we could never be. Thank you for the glory of heaven that awaits all who know Jesus Christ, for the pleasures of sins forgiven, tears removed, blessings eternally ours to enjoy, rewards never made real on earth coming to pass there. Thank you for Christ, who has made it all possible. And we come to him today in his great name. Amen.
1: 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Whether you came to this program today more like Haman, building your own kingdom, or more like Mordecai, faithful and overlooked, the invitation is the same. Come just as you are. God has not been absent. He's been present all along, working behind the scenes on your behalf. Chuck Swindoll will have a closing comment coming up, so stay with us. Insight for Living has assembled a special bundle of Bible study tools for the Esther series. This bundle includes the Searching the Scriptures Bible Study Workbook, the full-length biography of Esther written by Chuck, and the complete collection of 12 sermons on CD. 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
2: I've never been good at pretending. The calendar doesn't lie. I'm in my 90s now, and so my eyes don't function as they once did. My legs remind me every single day that I've logged a lot of miles. There are mornings when everything in me would rather sit quietly and let somebody younger carry the load, but then something happens. I picture myself standing behind a pulpit, my hands on that sacred lectern, my Bible open in front of me next to my notes, and something stirs deep down where age doesn't reach. And I remember what this is, I remember what's at stake, and I feel it all over again, the thrill, the privilege, the sh-

0: sheer staggering wonder that God would allow a weathered preacher to open his mouth and declare the most radical news ever to reach human ears, the cross of Jesus Christ. Friend, I look at this world, the chaos, the sorrow, the anger, the pain, and I don't see a world that needs better arguments. I see a world that needs what we have, the message that God has stepped into our mess and offered redemption to every last soul who will believe. That's not wishful thinking. That's the gospel. And it's just as powerful today as it was 2,000 years ago. My days behind the pulpit, week in, week out, are now behind me. I know that. I'm at peace with it, but we still proclaim the cross. As we close out this fiscal year on June 30th, I want to invite you to link arms with me for whatever miles remain. Your gift to Insight for Living is your voice in this proclamation.
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1: With SRN News, I'm Rich Thomason in Washington. It is another test of President Trump's political pull among Republican voters. U.S. Senator John Cornyn facing a challenge from Texas State Attorney General Ken Paxton in today's GOP primary runoff. Paxton has been endorsed by President Trump, Cornyn hoping for a fifth term in the Senate. An Alabama redistricting plan has been temporarily blocked by a federal court. The plan to use a redrawn congressional map that could help Republicans pick up an additional seat in the midterm elections. Secretary of State Rubio says U.S.-Iran talks continue, even as the American military hit Iranian targets.
2: The attacks on missile launch sites and boats placing mines come even as President Donald Trump said on social media that negotiations were proceeding nicely. Earlier, Trump said any agreement to end the Iran war should include a requirement for several additional countries, including Saudi Arabia and Pakistan, to join the Abraham Accords. That's the U.S. brokered agreements from Trump's first term aimed at normalizing relations with Israel. Further details were not immediately available. Haya Pinjwani, Washington.
1: Some people who were chased from their homes by a leaking chemical storage tank in Orange County, Southern California, now being allowed to return home.
3: There was no contamination. There were no fumes. There were no vapors that came from this incident. There was no leak. So it should be, you should feel comfortable going home, even if you're across the street from that new zone line.
1: Orange County's Health Director Regina Chin-Seo Kwong. President Trump will be going to the doctor today. It's his annual physical and dental exam to take place at the Walter Reed National Military Medical Center. Watching Wall Street this morning, the Dow is down 11 points, while the Nasdaq trading 370 points higher. This is SRN News.
4: Your memory verse this week is Romans 6:23. For the wages of sin is death, but the gift of God is eternal life through Jesus Christ our Lord. That's Romans 6:23.

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1: Let me share this with you, and maybe this will encourage you. The time of crisis always produces men of destiny. You can always count on it. When the chips are down, there will be men and women who can produce the goods. But you said, I'm a nobody. Maybe this week you're convinced I'm a nobody. But a nobody? Well, realistically, you really have a lot on the ball. You must stick your neck out. The greatest risk is not to risk. Isn't that a tendency today? I can't do it. I'll back off. We have an excuse. I can't handle it. And I don't want to risk anything. People might make fun of me. I might have jeopardized my position or my job or friends. But you know what? You have to take the risk. Now, what you do not use, you lose. Quit using your legs, and what happens? They'll waste away and they become useless. You're responsible to do something with what you have been given by the Creator. A farmer named Amos, he had a plumb line. King David, he had a slingshot. Sheep herder Moses, he had a rod. John the Baptist had a voice. A Jewish lad had 5 loaves of bread and 2 small fishes. The Lord God will help me, the Bible says. Therefore shall I not be confounded. Therefore have I set my face like a flint, and I know that I shall not be ashamed. Yes, there'll be times, I'll guarantee you, this week you'll have opportunity. Maybe give out an ITL card. Maybe a witness. Share the gospel. Maybe even just to invite somebody to listen to BBN. Maybe you'll have to take a stand in the workplace. Where you're just a little hesitant to be bold in what you believe and where you stand and your convictions of don't do this is wrong. There'll be offers of drink, sex, immorality, materialism. They'll all come. So stick your neck out and make this a week that really counts.

0: God calls us to wholeheartedly live for Him, to love people in the way that is truly centered on others. As we read 1 Corinthians 13, it's a love that bears all things, believes all things, hopes all things, endures all things. Ladies, today on Gateway to Joy, Elizabeth Elliott shares another lesson in following the Master, the one who came not to be ministered unto, but to minister, and to give His life as a ransom for many. Here's Elizabeth Elliott.
1: It is the Lord who goes before you. He will be with you. He will not fail you or forsake you. Do not be afraid or dismayed. That promise given thousands of years ago by Moses to Joshua is for you and me today, if we are willing to follow the Lord. This is your friend, Elizabeth Elliott, talking with you today about the fitting of self to its sphere. Maybe some of you have heard the programs to which I have put this title, but maybe you didn't have a pencil the first time you heard it, so let me give you these four lines of poetry, and you may want to write them down and meditate on the importance of fitting ourselves to the sphere in which God has put us. Rest is not quitting the busy career. Rest is the fitting of self to its sphere. Rest is not quitting the busy career. Rest is the fitting of self to its sphere. Do you, do I, live life as though it belongs to us, to ourselves, to do with as we choose? Or do we recognize the Lord's ownership over us everywhere and in everything? Do we form friendships with a view to the honor of God or for personal satisfaction? Do we make decisions on the basis of what will make our lives most comfortable and interesting? When we do that, the story frequently ends in discomfort, after all, and boredom. Do we receive the geographical location of our lives as the will of God? I think there's probably somebody listening to me today who has never accepted the geographical location of your life. You're sure it's not the will of God, and you would love to be somewhere else. I can understand the temptation to feel that way. I love New England. I love where we live. But every once in a while, I think, wouldn't it be nice to live in Southern California near my grandchildren? But this is my sphere. And God is teaching me to fit myself to the sphere in which I've been placed. Do we receive the geographical location of our lives as the will of God, along with whatever requirements accompany this place, these relationships, these duties and obligations? You remember the Lord Jesus' formula for rest. He said, "Come to me, you who are tired and overburdened. I will give you rest." But these are the things you have to do. Come to me, take my yoke upon you, and learn from me, for I am gentle and humble in heart, and you will find rest for your souls. I get letters from people who tell me that their in-laws are wonderful people, and I get letters from other people telling me that their in-laws cause them great suffering. Let me read one letter about a mother-in-law. She said, "I grew up in the same neighborhood as my husband, but his mother really started to hate me when he and I became engaged. There are times each year when she's pleasant to me, but most of the time she is critical, slanderous, and does all she can to keep John from cleaving unto me. It has been the most frustrating aspect of our marriage. This past Christmas was no exception. I would love to say that I'm always a perfect daughter-in-law, but I can't. I try so hard to please her, only to be stabbed in the back. She has even turned all of her side of the family against me, and they believe only her lies about me. Her marriage is not unified, and she is not a Christian, although she goes to church. The fruit isn't there. The stress of her actions toward me at Christmas was unbelievable, and put me in quite a deep depression. Now, how about this one? Another one about in-laws. Well, I started to read the first sentence, but modesty forbids me to read it. It's such a nice compliment. She says, I've been listening to your voice on tapes for years. Thank you. She says some other nice things. She says, I have learned to thank God for my sufferings, such as my mother-in-law living with us for the last 8 years. She is an invalid, so I give her the best care. I know how to offer it as a sacrifice. I can't begin to tell you the blessings that have come from her being here. We are a very close family since we work together caring for her. Everyone says to us, why don't you put her in a nursing home? How do you stand it? I tell them, Jesus has planned it all and has many good reasons for it. They either think I have completely lost my mind or they get very interested in my faith. I am including my testimony, which you may use any way you want to, if you just don't use my name. Thank you so much for sharing your faith so generously. You have helped me as much as Amy Carmichael helped you. Well, thank you so much for that testimony. The acceptance of something that this woman can't change has given her peace. That was the great lesson that Amy Carmichael taught me. In acceptance lieth peace. That's another way of saying rest is the fitting of self to your sphere. The circumstances in our lives which we can't change, we offer up to God and ask Him to make us faithful and enable us to glorify Him in the midst of what are circumstances that we would never have chosen ourselves. And here's a quotation from George MacDonald that I love. It's from his book called The Lady's Confession. It is always a friendly devil. I found the idea in the second letter to Corinthians last night. In the passage I refer to, St. Paul says, there was given to me a thorn in the flesh, a messenger of Satan to buffet me, lest I should be exalted above measure. Am I not right in speaking of such a demon as a friendly one? He was a gift from God. Clearly, St. Paul accepted it as something to be grateful for. Speaking of that thorn that St. Paul had prayed God 3 times to remove, he accepted it as something to be grateful for. Therefore, who is to say what may not be a gift of God? It won't do to grumble at anything, will it, sir, when it may so unexpectedly turn out to be given to us by God? I suspect that until we see a thing is plainly from God, we can never be sure that we see it rightly. I suspect that until we see a thing is plainly from God, we can never be sure that we see it rightly. I'm quite certain the most unpleasant things may be such gifts. I would be glad enough to part with this asthma of mine, if it pleased God, but I would not yield a fraction of what it has brought me for the best lungs in England. A passage from one of George MacDonald's novels, which I believe are still in print. This one is called The Lady's Confession. Learning to see everything as from God. And now a letter about a grandmother. This is in response to your broadcast on grandmothers. 3 days ago, I was telling a close friend how my dad's mom was. She's now 94 years old, completely blind, and I haven't seen her for 10 years due to our distance and finance. She is in the Philippines, being cared for at home by my aunts. She never went to school, but raised 10 children, and all of us, her grandchildren and great-grandkids, loved being with her every time we go for visits, reunions, and holidays. Well, you see, as she wasn't educated, we kids, we used to sit beside her in church, and with kids' foolishness, we knew that she couldn't read. But we would offer her the hymnal for fun, but she would refuse. She could memorize all the hymns in the hymnal, all the verses, and she would sing the alto just by following the soprano part. She would pray quietly, but I remember the day she publicly confessed to accept Jesus less than 15 years ago. I'm 36 years old now, single, and with my age, may not ever experience having children or grandchildren. But I experience time and again the joy of being a spiritual mom and grandma to those people who met the Lord. I watch them reproduce, and those ladies I'm discipling grow in His beauty. It's a thrill to have this experience. My grandma is fully satisfied with her life as I listen to her voice tape every time a relative goes back home and tapes her voice in her songs. She still advises all of us by name, having that sharp memory in spite of her age. One of these days, she'll soon join my grandpa who went home 7 years ago. You have encouraged me today, Elizabeth, by reminding me of the joy of having a grandma. And here's something that I think a child is said to have written. The nice thing about grandparents is they like to hold you in their laps. They don't get mad when you don't eat your vegetables. They boost your confidence. They like kids and dogs and cats. They really know how to tuck you in at night. They're not in such a hurry. They listen to funny music. They have the nicest smelling house. They always buy what you're selling. They don't mind when you make a noise. They help with homework. They don't always know the answers, but they try. They never say, hurry up. They give good presents for your birthday. They're the only grown-ups who have time. They like to go to the park. They don't go on the monkey bars, though. They think you're the smartest, cutest kid on earth. They give you money and never say it has to be saved. They like it when you sleep at their house. They understand you when you cry. They take you places in their RV. They know how to explain things to Mom and Dad. They show your picture to everybody. They never put you on hold when they get a call waiting signal. They listen to what you say. They have some weird old toys. They don't skip parts of a story or mind if it is the same story over again. And they say that they knew Mom and Dad when they were kids.

Growing up, Elizabeth Elliot understood that studying the Bible is a vital priority for the Christian life. And ladies, we can also establish a solid foundation for our lives through daily Bible reading and prayer. Join us next time as we think about the eternal truth of God's Word here on Gateway to Joy. Anything, if offered to God, can and will become your Gateway to Joy. This has been a production of the Bible Broadcasting Network.

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We are the Bible Broadcasting Network, programming in 8 languages. We live in a busy world, don't we? Does it ever slow down? Sometimes we just need to rest. Psalm 37, verse 7 says, "Rest in the Lord and wait patiently for Him." You've heard the expression, "Lord, give me patience, but hurry." Well, sometimes we just need to be patient. The Lord works in His own time, and we need to trust in Him.

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Are you serving the Lord, offering your body as a sacrifice to God? Romans 12, 1 and 2. I beseech you, therefore, brethren, by the mercies of God, that ye present your bodies a living sacrifice, holy, acceptable unto God, which is your reasonable service. And be not conformed to this world, but be ye transformed by the renewing of your mind, that ye may prove what is that good and acceptable and perfect will of God.

I exhort therefore that first of all supplications, prayers, intercessions, and giving of thanks be made for all men, for kings, and for all that are in authority, that we may lead a quiet and peaceable life in all godliness and honesty. For this is good and acceptable in the sight of God our Savior, who will have all men to be saved and to come unto the knowledge of the truth.

0: Before we pray today, we're going to read Proverbs 16, verses 1 through 9. Then as we pray for our nation, let's ask God to guide our hearts, to order our steps, and to lead our nation in the way of righteousness. The preparations of the heart in man and the answer of the tongue is from the Lord. All the ways of a man are clean in his own eyes, but the Lord weigheth the spirits. Commit thy works unto the Lord, and thy thoughts shall be established. The Lord hath made all things for himself, yea, even the wicked for the day of evil. Every one that is proud in heart is an abomination to the Lord. Though hand join in hand, he shall not be unpunished. By mercy and truth iniquity is purged, and by the fear of the Lord men depart from evil. When a man's ways please the Lord, he maketh even his enemies to be at peace with him. Better is a little with righteousness than great revenues without right. A man's heart deviseth his way, but the Lord directeth his steps. That was Proverbs 16, and we read verses 1 through 9. Now, let's pray. Heavenly Father, as we pray for our nation together today, we acknowledge how often we are quick to plan our own agenda and slow to listen to your still, small voice guiding us. We make our decisions, we set our goals, and we speak with confidence about tomorrow. Yet every breath and every outcome rests in your will. So teach us as a people to hold our plans loosely. Deliver us from pride that makes us think that we can build a strong nation without your counsel or your grace. Lord, we ask you to search the hearts of Americans. Purify our selfish motives. Correct our careless words. And where our confidence is rooted in power or wealth or human wisdom, turn our hearts back to you who does all things well. Again today, we pray for those in the executive branch of our government, our president, our state governors, our mayors and council members, their staffs. Implant within their spirits a commitment to truth, justice, and wisdom that is rooted in the fear of the Lord. Above all, work in their hearts spiritually and draw them to the saving grace found only in Jesus Christ. Likewise, we pray for our lawmakers at every level of our government. May they speak with honesty and have courage to do what is right without compromise. We pray for our judges, from local courts to the Supreme Court. May they not be swayed by personal ambition or political ideology, but by a steady commitment to justice. Father, guide the ones making decisions that shape daily life. Give these leaders a sense of their accountability before you. Help them govern with fairness. Help them care for their communities and respect what is good and moral. We ask for you to strengthen our military, our law enforcement, and our first responders. Order their steps as they face dangerous situations. Give them clear minds, protection from harm, and courage today. Watch over their families and provide grace for the weight that they carry. Lord, turn our nation back toward reverence for your word. We pray that the gospel would continue to spread in America and that Christians would be faithful, compassionate, and bold in our witness. Help believers to live in such a way that our neighbors see the beauty of Christ. We commit our way to you, Lord. Establish what pleases you, overrule what dishonors you, and lead us in the path that brings glory to you. We pray in the name of Jesus Christ, our Lord. Amen.
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2: With SRN News, I'm Bob Agnew in Washington. Secretary of State Marco Rubio says details are still being worked out to try and end the war with Iran.
3: Speaking from India, Rubio says the sides are working on an outline.
4: Suffice it to say that some progress has been made, significant progress, although not final progress has been made.
3: Regional officials say the deal would gradually reopen the Strait of Hormuz and see the U.S. blockade of Iranian ports end. Iran would give up its stockpile of highly enriched uranium. At Arlington National Cemetery, President Trump mentioned those who were killed fighting Iran.
5: We lost 13 wonderful souls, wonderful special people.
3: The president said there could be no 4th of July without America's armed forces, and there could be no Independence Day without Memorial Day. Ed Donahue, Washington.
2: Memorial Day gave veterans a chance to weigh in on President Trump's actions against Iran at an event in Georgia. U.S. Army veteran and retired military intelligence officer Joe Buller said he believes that President Trump is doing the right thing by destroying Iran's nuclear capacity.
6: At the present time, I believe our country is doing the right thing to rid itself and other countries of an evil that presents itself.
2: Iran has denounced U.S. strikes in southern Iran as a sign of what it calls bad faith and unreliability. The U.S. military described those as defensive, targeting missile launch sites. The administration preparing for a big sports event ahead of the president's birthday in June. We get more details in this report from correspondent Laura Winters.
7: Large cranes can be seen on the south lawn of the White House as crews busy constructing the stage and lighting for the UFC fighting ring. The temporary octagon being set up for the UFC Freedom 250 event. It will take place on Sunday night, June 14th, which coincides with Flag Day and President Trump's 80th birthday. Laura Winters reporting.
2: On Wall Street, the Dow's down 112 points, NASDAQ up 250. This is SRN News.
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0: From the studios of the Bible Broadcasting Network, we present Christian Classics, reading from a book that has influenced the lives of many people. Our narrator is Lynn Brooks.
1: Today, we'll be reading chapter 17 from The Man of the House. Work continued quietly after this for 2 days. The boys tried to tease Reuben occasionally, but two things hindered their doing much in this line. Reuben was hard to tease. He was good-natured over what would have angered many boys. He laughed when they expected him to frown, and whistled when they had intended for him to growl. Besides, he soon discovered that Clark Miller was sort of a leader among them, when he said,
2: "Look here, fellows. If you know when you're well off, you'll let that little chap alone. He's a friend of mine."
1: The boys knew he meant it. Reuben's success in the box business surprised even him. He learned rapidly. Not that he was any smarter than most alert boys his age, but he had a mind to do his best all the time. And the box trade is, like most others, easy to learn when a wide-awake fellow does his best. He discovered from Mr. Barrow's manner, rather than from anything he said, that he was giving him satisfaction. But on Saturday, the gentleman spoke.
2: "Reuben, Mrs. Barrows thinks it would be a good idea for you to hire a woman to clean the little house and get it ready for your mother. What do you think about it?"
1: Reuben's face brightened, then grew sober. "I'd like it," he said with his usual promptness. "Only I don't know whether Mother would."
2: "Why, she's the very one we are trying to please. What's in the way?"
1: "Well, you see, sir, it takes a good deal of money to move. We are pretty short in that line. I don't know, but Mother would think I ought to have saved the money and let her and Beth do the cleaning."
2: "I see," said Mr. Barrows, and he looked by no means displeased.
1: After a few quiet minutes, he spoke again.
2: "Down the lane from my house, a woman lives who wants a cord of wood split and carried into her woodshed. She cleans houses and washes and all that sort of thing, and she can't afford to pay money for her work. How would it do to return the job? Or are you too tired when 6 o'clock comes to think of splitting wood by the light of a lantern?"
1: Now Reuben's face shone. "It will do splendidly," he said, with the eagerness of a boy to whom a fortune had just been left. "If I can get the job, Mother shall come to a clean house."
2: "You shall have the job," Mr. Barrows said with great satisfaction. "I promised the woman this morning I would look out for a boy of the right sort."
1: An hour later, Reuben was downstairs piling boxes in the hall ready for the delivery wagon. Mr. Barrows drove up in his carriage and jumped out, leaving little Miss Grace in charge.
2: "Shall I hold your horse, sir?" asked Reuben, admiring the sleek coat of the handsome fellow. "No, he is used to holding himself. He is better trained than most horses,"
1: Mr. Barrows answered, and entered the office where he stood talking with his foreman and examining some papers that were handed to him. Grace Barrows leaned out of the carriage and nodded to Reuben. "How do you like boxes by this time?"
2: "First rate," he answered heartily, setting down 10 of them at once with great care. "Don't you hold the reins when you are left in charge of a horse?"
1: "Oh, no. Samson never does anything but stand still until Papa wants him to go."
2: "Is that his name?"
1: "What a strange name for a horse. Isn't it a nice name? We call him that because he is so big. Isn't he big?" she said with pride. Just then, a paper fluttered from the desk out the door and down the walk, landing at the wheel of the carriage.
2: "Catch that, Reuben,"
1: commanded Mr. Barrows, in a tone that said it was an important paper. Reuben sprang after it. What caused a sudden twist of wind just at that moment to carry a page from a torn newspaper halfway across the street and fling it into Samson's eyes? Why should a torn newspaper frighten a horse out of his senses? Many questions can be asked, but who can answer them? Not Samson, certainly, for he hadn't time. Away he flew as if he had suddenly discovered that his 4 legs were long and intended for running away. Not Reuben, either, for he had other business. His hand was on the hind spring, where he had placed it, in the act of bending over to pick up the important paper. Since he did not let go, you can imagine, perhaps, just how fast he was traveling at that moment. Oh, dear, Reuben was certainly one for getting himself into scrapes with horses. Here he was, being whirled along too fast for thinking, one would suppose, while Mr. Barrows, without his hat and with his coat tails flying in the air, followed on foot. He was shouting at the top of his lungs, "Stop that horse! Stop that horse!" As if one could stop the wind. Men appeared in the doorways of their stores and stared and blinked. By that time, Samson had passed them. Meanwhile, a small, white, frightened heap was curled up in the closet corner of the back seat. Little Grace Barrows. "Don't be frightened, Gracie. I'm coming." She heard these words in the cheeriest of tones issuing from somewhere near the ground behind her. Sure enough, Reuben had not clung to the hind spring for nothing. He had climbed like a monkey to the back of the carriage and was busy with hands and teeth trying to unfasten the curtain. The whole time he worked, he kept up a lively conversation with Grace Barrows. "Don't you be scared, Gracie. I'll be there in a jiff. Can't you catch hold of the reins? Then perhaps he will stop."
3: "I can't," said the white, trembling lips. "They have dropped away down at the side."
1: "In another second I'll be there, and I'll get the reins."
3: "Oh, Reuben, do you suppose you can stop him?"
1: "Of course I can." What lovely music Reuben Watson Stone's voice was to poor, frightened little Gracie. Another vigorous twitch to the strap, and Reuben had clambered over the seat and was reaching over the dashboard for the reins. All the time, he talked to Samson in a soothing tone. "Old fellow, good old fellow, don't be scared. Nothing is the matter." At last he had collected the reins securely in his two brave young hands, climbed back to the seat, and pressed his two stout feet against the dashboard. Then the tones of his voice suddenly changed, and Samson was greeted with a loud, firm, "Whoa!" At the same moment, the tug on the reins was steady and strong. "Phew," Samson said, to no one in particular. "That means business. A minute ago, I was my own master and was flying away from that awful white thing that came up to swallow me. And here I am being jerked at in the same old fashion. I wonder if I've got to stop. Oh, how he does jerk. I don't know his voice. It isn't my master. I don't believe I'll stop. It is rather pleasant, this running away. Never tried it before." "Whoa!" said the firm voice again, and the tug on the reins was steady and strong. "I do believe I've got to stop racing like the wind," Samson conjectured. "To be sure, I did not hear him say all this, but don't you know that actions speak louder than words?" By the time they had reached the corner of the long square around which the town was built, Samson's wild run had steadied into a most respectable trot. The people who looked saw only a little boy and girl taking a ride. The boy wore no hat and rather a light jacket for such a frosty morning, but that, of course, concerned only him.
3: "Has he truly stopped running away?"
1: asked Gracie, emerging from her little huddle in the corner. "Of course he has. No danger of his doing any more of it very soon. He is beginning to be real ashamed of himself now. He feels mean. He wasn't exactly running away, only making up his mind he would. Now he is sorry he didn't behave better so he could be trusted. I see by his ears that he is sorry."
3: "He ought to be," Gracie agreed, drawing a long breath and speaking in a voice that trembled. "He never did such a thing before. Papa has left me in the carriage lots of times and not tied him, and he always stood just as still."
1: "Well, you see, he thought that piece of newspaper was a great white elephant come to swallow him. He isn't a literary horse, so he didn't recognize the morning paper." Reuben fumbled in his pocket. "I wonder if I've got that other paper safe." "Yes, here it is. What a pity it isn't anything but a paper. It deserves a New Year's dinner or something for blowing out of the door just in the nick of time." Whereupon he explained to Grace how the wind had suddenly lifted up the little piece of paper with a few words written on it and dropped it down by the carriage. Then he had been sent to fetch it and had just taken hold of the carriage to pick it up when Samson decided to leave. "I said to myself, I'll hold on to the paper, and you too, old fellow. I'm fond of riding, and if you won't wait for me to get my hat, why, I can go without it."
3: See here, Gracie, if I turn at this corner, will I reach the factory sooner? I'm in a hurry to see your father, or at least I imagine he is in a hurry to see you.
1: Do you expect me to tell you how Mr. Barrows felt as he saw that wicked horse whisking around the corner with his only little daughter alone in the carriage? He fairly flew through the street, but Samson flew faster. However, he remembered the cross street also, and with a wild hope that he might in some way head the horse off, he dashed across lots and reached the farther corner just as Reuben guided Samson skillfully around it. Meek Samson, obedient to every touch of the harness.
3: "Whoa!" ordered Reuben again, and Samson stopped. "Here we are, Mr. Barrows," said Reuben. "It's pretty cold this morning for riding. Still, we had a nice time."
2: "My little darling!"
1: This was every word Mr. Barrows said as he threw his arms around Grace.
3: "I'm not hurt a bit, Papa. Not a bit," she assured him. "Reuben tugged at the straps and got them loose and climbed in, and Samson minded him right away after a minute. Oh, Papa, aren't you glad you brought Reuben home with you?"
2: "Shall I drive on, sir?" asked Reuben.
1: He had slipped into the front of the carriage and seemed to think the talk was getting too personal.
2: "Yes," said Mr. Barrows, his voice gentle and shaking.
1: He did not speak again except to ask Grace if she was much afraid and if she was quite warm now and over her fright. After he had lifted her tenderly to the ground and watched her walk into the house, he turned to Reuben, who stood at Samson's bridle awaiting orders.
2: "I shall never forget this morning, my boy."
1: Perhaps you think it was not much to say, but it sent the blood dancing through Reuben's veins and rollicking all over his face.
2: "Will you take the horse around to the stable for me and unharness him?"
1: This was Mr. Barrow's next sentence. Almost before it was finished, Reuben had bounded back again into the carriage with a delighted, "Yes, sir." "What a lark this is," he told himself aloud as he drove through the avenue. "I shouldn't wonder if it would gain me the chance of taking care of this great big splendid horse now and then. Clark Miller said Mr. Barrows wouldn't let one of the factory boys look at his old horse, but I've looked at him several times today, I'm thinking." It was not until dinner time that Mr. Barrows met Reuben again just as he was leaving the box factory.
2: "I suppose, my boy, the first piece of paper sailed off on the wind, did it?"
1: Then Reuben, with the red face, fumbled in his pocket.
3: "I forgot to give it to you, sir. Samson and everything sent it right out of my mind."
2: "Then you really picked it up?"
1: The surprise in his voice gave Reuben a sense of delight that he could not have explained if he had tried.
2: "It is worth $1,000, my boy. But you saved something for me this morning that is worth 1,000 worlds, if I had them."
1: "My," exclaimed Reuben. It was his only way of expressing astonishment, not over the 1,000 worlds. He was prepared to believe that Grace Barrows was worth a great deal more than that, but over the fact that that simple-looking bit of paper could actually be worth $1,000. Today, on Christian Classics, we have been reading from the book The Man of the House by Isabella MacDonald Alden. This book was published by Creation House Publishers, copyright 1993.
0: 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This has been a production of the Bible Broadcasting Network.
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0: Welcome to Through the Bible, where an exciting story is about to unfold. Our teacher, Dr. J. Vernon McGee, brings us to one of the most beautiful love stories in Scripture. In Genesis 24, Abraham sends his servant on a mission back to their homeland to find a wife for his son Isaac. And the way that servant discovers God's choice may surprise you. Dr. McGee shows us something even deeper here, a picture of how God sends his Spirit into the world today, calling out a bride for his son, the church. So turn with me to Genesis chapter 24, beginning at verse 32. And as you settle into your seat on the Bible bus, let me share a few letters from our fellow passengers. You might say Through the Bible is still being used by the Holy Spirit to call hearts to Christ. First is a note from a teenager in Kenya. This program has helped me build a stronger foundation in my Christian journey. I like how spiritual topics are explained in a way even young people like me can understand. I feel guided to correct my life and grow closer to God. The teachings encourage me to read the Bible more and think deeply about my purpose and faith. I love that, don't you? And now listen to this letter from a listener in Zimbabwe. I was admitted to the hospital for a while, and I was excited to find that your programs were playing there. They became a daily boost, many times better than the medicine the doctor prescribed. The Bible verses and prayers helped me feel close to God even while I was in pain. My relationship with Him was renewed and I felt peace. I was so thankful when they helped me find a place to listen to the program after I was discharged. Thank you for bringing hope into the hospital. I've carried that hope home with me. I love hearing how God is using this hospital ministry in the Shona language, don't you? And we'll try to share a few more of those stories soon. Now, our last note comes from Dan in Indonesia. God's word has renewed my life. Before I started listening, I struggled with questions about why life is so difficult, what God really wants from us, and how to live out my faith in everyday challenges. Through this program, I've discovered how complete, consistent, and clear God's teaching is. Every episode shows how the Bible fits together beautifully, all pointing to God's love and His plan of salvation through Jesus Christ. Complete, consistent, and clear. What a wonderful description of God's Word, don't you think? Well, if you'd like to hear from listeners like these and then pray for millions around the world, join our World Prayer Team in our app or at ttb.org. Now let's ask the Lord to bless our time together. Heavenly Father, would you open our hearts and minds as we hear your word so that we can understand and respond to your mercy and grace that is given to all who believe in your Son. In his name we pray. Amen. Open your Bible to Genesis 24 as we continue our journey through the Bible with Dr. J. Vernon McGee.
1: Now, we have seen in chapter 24 here that Abraham sent his servant back to his own country, the land of Haran, where he'd come from in Mesopotamia, in order that he might get a bride for Isaac. Now I think as we come today to verse 32, that we ought to make this statement that here is a marvelous picture of the relationship of Christ and the church, which, by the way, one of the figures of speech that's used is that the church is to become someday the bride of Christ. And this is the way the church is being won today. The Father and the Son have sent the Holy Spirit into the world. And the Spirit of God, like this servant, has come to talk about another, to take the things of Christ, show them unto us. Now, this servant has gone to get a bride for Isaac. The Spirit of God is in the world to call out a bride for Christ. Now notice the marvelous dramatic effect that we have here. This is a wonderful and an exciting story. Now I'm reading verse 32. The man came into the house. He ungirded his camels, gave straw and provender for the camels, and water to wash his feet and the men's feet that were with him. And there was set meat before him to eat, but he said, I'll not eat until I have told mine errand. And he said, speak on. Now, this servant of Abraham said, before I can eat, I want to tell you my mission. The Holy Spirit's come into the world to tell about another. And that's primary business as far as God is concerned. Now, I know that there's other business that's very important, the business of our government. And, of course, the news is great business today. And the great corporations, the great automobile companies, the airplane companies, all this is important, is great business. But if you want to really know why God is continuing to deal with this world, very frankly, he's not continuing to deal with it because of General Motors or because of the government in Washington, either Republican or Democrat, make no difference. That's not primary in heaven. And the stock market in Wall Street is of no great concern in heaven. The thing that's primary as far as God is concerned is to get the gospel out. The Spirit of God is here. Put this first. And this servant would need. And now they tell him to speak on. He said, I'm Abraham's servant. And you notice his name is not given. The Lord Jesus said when the Holy Spirit comes, he'll not speak of himself, but he'll take the things of mine and show them unto you. And by the way, what is the name of the Holy Spirit? He has no name. He doesn't come to speak of himself. He's come to speak of Christ, of another. Now, this servant is a servant of Abraham. Now, notice verse 35, and the Lord hath blessed my master greatly, and he's become great. He hath given him flocks and herds and silver and gold and men servants and maid servants and camels and asses. He tells about the Father's house, and that is something the Spirit of God would have you know. When he comes, he'll convict the world of sin, righteousness, and judgment. Those are the three things that he talks to the lost world about, and that the judgment is upon a sinful earth and upon mankind, and men are lost today because they're sinners. I hear the thing said today, men are lost because they reject Christ. They are not lost because they reject Christ. They're lost because they're sinners. And whether they heard about him or not, they're lost sinners. That's our condition today. That's the condition of man. And the Holy Spirit's come to let us know that there is a Savior that has borne our judgment, and he's been made over to us righteousness. We have a standing in heaven. He's come to speak of another. And now will you notice, the Lord hath blessed my master greatly, and he has all these things. How wonderful. My father is rich today in cattle, goods. Cattle on 1,000 hills are his. How great our father is. Verse 36, and Sarah, my master's wife, bare a son to my master when she was old, and unto him hath he given all that he hath. And Lord Jesus, he's the inheritor. We are joint heirs with him today. He's come now to tell this family, I'm after a bride for my master's son, and he's going to inherit all things. Now will you notice, and my master made me swear, saying, thou shalt not take a wife to my son of the daughters of the Canaanites in whose land I dwell. Friends, he's calling out sinners, but they're sinners that are born again, not a corruptible seed, but of incorruptible, of the Word of God that liveth and abideth forever. That's the ones he's calling out. Yes, sinners, but they've been made children of God. And if any man be in Christ, he's a new creation. He's not taking Canaanites. They have to be transformed. Now will you notice, but thou shalt go unto my father's house, to my kindred, take a wife unto my son. And I said unto my master, peradventure the woman will not follow me. And he said unto me, the Lord before whom I walk will send his angel with thee, and prosper thy way. Thou shalt take a wife for my son of my kindred, my father's house. Then shalt thou be clear from this my oath when thou comest to my kindred. And if they give not thee one, thou shalt be clear from my oath. And I came this day under the well. And I said, O Lord God of my master Abraham, if now thou do prosper my way which I go, behold, I stand by the well of water. It shall come to pass that when the virgin cometh forth to draw water, and I say to her, give me, I pray thee, a little water of thy pitcher to drink. And she say to me, both drink thou, and I will also draw for thy camels. Let the same be the woman whom the Lord hath appointed out for my master's son. And before I'd done speaking in mine heart, behold, Rebekah came forth with her pitcher on her shoulder. And she went down under the well and drew water. And I said unto her, Let me drink, I pray thee. And she made haste, let down her pitcher from her shoulder, and said, Drink, and I'll give thy camels drink also. So I drank, and she made the camels drink also. And I asked her, and I said, Whose daughter art thou? And she said, The daughter of Bethuel, Nahor's son, who milked a bear unto him. And I put the earring upon her face, and the bracelets upon her hands. And I bowed down my head and worshipped the Lord, and blessed the Lord God of my master Abraham, which had led me in the right way to take my master's brother's daughter unto his son. And now, if ye will deal kindly and truly with my master, tell me, and if not, tell me, that I may turn to the right or to the left. Now, Laban is the spokesman for this family. Will you listen to him? And Laban and Bethuel answered and said, The thing proceedeth from the Lord. We cannot speak unto thee bad or good. Behold, Rebekah is before thee, take her and go, and let her be thy master's son's wife, as the Lord has spoken. They said, As far as we're concerned, this is of the Lord, and you go ahead and take her. But now notice, it came to pass that when Abraham's servant heard their words, he worshipped the Lord, bowing himself to the earth. And the servant brought forth jewels of silver, jewels of gold and raiment, and gave them to Rebekah. He gave also to her brother and to her mother precious things. Now, this is the way the Spirit of God does. We have the earnest of the Spirit when we come to Christ, and being justified by faith, we have peace with God. We have access. We have joy. We have a hope. And we have the Holy Spirit. These are the wonderful things that have been made over to the believer today. Now we're told here in verse 54, they did eat and drink, he and the men that were with him. And they tarried all night, and they rose up in the morning, and he said, Send me away unto my master. And her brother and her mother said, Let the damsel abide with us a few days, at least 10. After that she shall go. And the very next morning, this servant said, I want to be on my way. I tell you, this is big business for him. And the brother said, Why? What's your hurry? Give us at least 10 days to tell her goodbye. But after all, we better talk this over with her. And he said unto them, Hinder me not, seeing the Lord hath prospered my way. Send me away, that I may go to my master. And they said, We'll call the damsel and inquire at her mouth. Now we've come to this very important part of this that I think's quite wonderful. I'm reading verse 58 now. Don't miss this. And they called Rebekah and said unto her, Wilt thou go with this man? And she said, I will go. Let's go back and look at this picture again. It's an oriental scene couched way back yonder in the beginning of time, at the dawn of humanity in a way, and yet man had been on this earth, I'm confident, thousands of years at this time. But as far as we're concerned, it's 4,000 years ago. And here is this family that they are entertaining a guest, a stranger, and they are entertaining him royally. They fed his camels, taking care of the servants. They set meat before him, a real feast, and he wanted to state his business. He did. And he told his strange business. He'd come to get a bride for his master's son, Isaac. And I can see this servant there as he brings out these gifts that he's giving to the family, gold and silver and trinkets. Abraham, you must remember, was a very rich man. Then he begins to tell about the master. And as he does, I see in that circle, that family circle, around that fire, out yonder in the background, a very beautiful girl standing just beyond the others with those deep brown eyes. She's listening. And you can tell she's listening. And as she listens, why, she hears the servant tell about Abraham. tells about how Isaac was born, tells about his miraculous birth, tells about his life, and then tells about the day that his father took him yonder on the top of Mount Moriah to offer him as a sacrifice, and how God spared him and would not take his life and gave him back life to the father. And now how the father has sent him a servant to get a bride that they don't want to get one back there among the Canaanites. They'll get one that must be a like mind, one that has the same capacity for the living God, must be born again, you see, of the Word of God. And looking for a bride, she's listening all that time. And the transaction goes on. Now they turn to her. No one's paid much attention to her up to this point. But now all eyes turn to Rebecca. They said, "Rebecca, what about it? Will you go with this man?" And she doesn't hedge or fudge or beat around the bush or hesitate. She says, "I will go." May I say to you, have you ever noticed the men that the Lord Jesus called when he was here on earth? They left their nets and followed him. Oh, I know they went back a couple of times, but there came a day when they broke loose from those nets. They never went back to them. They followed him. They went with him. He today is still calling the Holy Spirit, the one that's taken again the servant place. You see, the Father and the Spirit sent the Son into the world to die for the world. And now the Son said when he went back, he'd send the Holy Spirit, the Comforter. And he's come now into the world. And he's calling out a bride. And he's saying, "Will you go? Here is the one who died for you. He'll save you. You have to be redeemed first. You have to come as a sinner to him. Take your rightful position and accept him as Savior. And when you do, you'll be born again. You'll become a child of God, put into the church that's going to be presented to him someday as a bride. And now you're to be interested in him. The question is, will you go? Will you accept the invitation? Will you trust Christ as your Savior? Now, you don't beat around the bush about this. You either do or you don't do. I never shall forget that I was speaking in a certain place back east. Fact of the matter of it was in Texas. And I presented Christ and I said, "Will you accept him?" And I wasn't really through preaching. I never shall forget. There sat a young man. I could tell he was interested. He just got right there and then walked down. It had a tremendous effect upon the audience. He didn't have to be wishy-washy. There wasn't anything uncertain about him. My love, a clean-cut decision like that. That's the way he wants you, friends. That's the way he'll accept you. And the only way that he will accept you. Now, will you notice this? That doesn't end the story. They start out now, and they're going back to the promised land. And on the way back, will you notice? Verse 59, they sent away Rebecca, their sister, and her nurse, and Abraham's servant and his men. And they blessed Rebecca and said unto her, "Thou art our sister, be thou the mother of thousands of millions, and let thy seed possess the gate of those which hate them." That's been fulfilled, friends, already. We're not talking now about unfulfilled prophecy. This is fulfilled. And Rebecca arose and her damsels, and they rode upon the camels and followed the man, and the servant took Rebecca and went his way. And now, will you notice, they had a long trip back. We're not told anything about that trip. But it's not easy riding a camel. I

0: to go to bed and have their sleep. And I hear Rebecca say to this servant, tell me about Isaac again. And the servant said, well, what do you want me to tell you? Tell me about the way he was born. Tell me about the way that his father offered him on the altar. Tell me the old, old story of Jesus and his love. And the servant said, well, I told that to you last night. He said, I know, but tell it again. Tell it again. And he tells it again. Never grows old. And so that night she has that sweet sleep, dreaming of the time when she'll meet this one. And then the next day they start out on the journey again, and the desert isn't quite as hot, and the camel isn't quite as rough, but it's a long ways, and so they continue. And finally they come in sight of the land of promise. They enter it, and now they come down to Laharoi. And we read in verse 62, and Isaac came from the way of the well, Laharoi, for he dwelt in the south country, way down in the pleasant country, you see, down at Hebron and Beersheba. And Isaac went out to meditate in the field at the eventide, and he lifted up his eyes and saw, and behold, the camels were coming. Now we're given a view of the coming of Christ that we do not have. So many are saying today, won't it be wonderful when the Lord comes and we'll be caught up with him? Well, there's another view, and that's to be with him when he comes. And most of the church has already gone through the doorway of death, and they'll be coming with him when he comes, and that the bodies might be raised, and the spirit and the body joined together. Now, we read here that when he went out, they lifted up their eyes, and they saw the camels were coming. Those that are alive are to be caught up with the dead, be caught up to meet the Lord in the air. And so those that have gone before in death, they're going to see him when he rises from the right hand of the Father. And then when he starts out to call his church and to meet his church yonder in the air. This is the picture, and what a glorious picture it is. And Rebekah lifted up her eyes, and when she saw Isaac, she lighted off the camel. For she had said unto the servant, what man is this that walketh in the field to meet us? And the servant said, it's my master. Therefore she took a veil and covered herself. And we'll have to be clothed with the righteousness of Christ, but he's been made over to us righteousness. He was delivered for our offenses, and he was raised for our justification. That is, that we might have a righteousness that would enable us to stand before God. And so she wants to know who he is, whom having not seen we love. And I wonder today, when he does come, are we going to know him? Oh, I know there's a song, I shall know him, I shall know him by the print of the nails in his hands. And I think that's going to be the way that we're going to know him when he comes. This is the union of these two. What a glorious, beautiful, wonderful picture this is before us. Now we read in verse 66, and the servant told Isaac all things that he had done. The Holy Spirit will deliver us at the day of redemption. We've been sealed under the day of redemption. Believe me, this servant was going to get the bride to Isaac. And Isaac brought her into his mother's, Sarah's, tent. And he took Rebekah, and she became his wife. Now notice, and he loved her. The Christ loved the church and gave himself for it. And Isaac was comforted after his mother's death. And this reveals to you that Christ gains a great deal in our salvation. Oh, he wants us. He longs for us. Oh, that you and I today might be faithful to him, my beloved.
1: Well, just as Isaac longed for his bride, Jesus longs for his. Will you be part of the bride of Christ? Will you trust Christ as your Savior even today? 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

Bible if we can send some by mail. Now that Isaac and Rebecca are married, what will their family life be like? What kind of parents will they be? Well, join us for the rest of the story. I'm Steve Schwetz, and let's keep walking with the Lord in the light of His Word. I'll see you next time.

Through the Bible exists to take God's whole word to the whole world. 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
1: With SRN News, I'm Bob Agnew in Washington. The U.S. military carries out what it calls self-defense strikes in southern Iran, and some new demands coming from President Trump.
2: The attacks on missile launch sites and boats placing mines come even as President Donald Trump said on social media that negotiations were proceeding nicely. Earlier, Trump said any agreement to end the Iran war should include a requirement for several additional countries, including Saudi Arabia and Pakistan, to join the Abraham Accords. Washington.
1: That is Haya Panjawi. U.S. consumer confidence declined slightly this month as inflation remained high.
3: The Conference Board's Consumer Confidence Index slipped 0.7 points to 93.1 in May, the first decline after 3 months of gains. Spikes in gas prices as well as higher food costs have worsened inflation, which has outpaced the growth in average paychecks, reducing most Americans' purchasing power. Gas prices have soared to a nationwide average of $4.49 a gallon from $2.98 just before the war began at the end of February, and have been at or above $4.50 a gallon for nearly all of May. Bernie Bennett, Washington.
1: Fans heading to World Cup venues in the U.S. are facing a new source of sticker shock, mass transit.
4: In New Jersey and Massachusetts, some train fares tied to matches will cost fans far more than normal NFL game day trips. That's drawing criticism from international fans accustomed to free transit at past World Cups. Some supporters are now organizing their own transportation to the stadiums. A group of Scottish fans booked school buses to Scottish matches near Boston for about half the official price. Rich Thomason reporting.
1: Tenor saxophonist Sonny Rollins has passed away at the age of 95. He was considered a genius whose bold tone and experimentation kept him on the cutting edge of jazz for more than 50 years. More at SRN News.
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Singing of our Redeemer, the Lord Jesus Christ, we are BBN. There is only one Redeemer, one Savior. Jesus Christ made that great exchange when he died on the cross for you, paying the penalty for your sin. Write to us, won't you? BBN, Box 7300, Charlotte, North Carolina, 28241. As you write to us, you might send along a prayer request or a praise. We'll have today's family altar at 15 after the hour.

0: We've reached the time for the family altar here on BBN, when we look at prayer requests and praises. I'm Hank Farrier, and I will have the prayer requests and praises in a few minutes, but first, David Wyatt.
1: I have glorified thee on the earth. I have finished the work which thou gavest me to do. And now, O Father, glorify thou me with thine own self, with the glory which I had with thee before the world was. I have manifested thy name unto the men which thou gavest me out of the world. Thine they were, and thou gavest them me, and they have kept thy word. John 17:4-6. As Jesus continues his high priestly prayer before he goes to the cross to pay for the sin of the world, we see an amazing truth in our text today as we seek to prepare for prayer and praise. The Lord Jesus is continuing the portion of the prayer that he's praying for himself, and in this portion, he prays that the Father will glorify him with the glory they had before the world was. The Savior that we now love and serve is not only a risen Savior, he's a glorified Savior with which we're unified. We get just a small foretaste of this in the first chapter of the Revelation, as John again describes under divine inspiration as best as we can grasp of what this awesome Savior's like. Revelation 1:10-11 and 12-16 says, I was in the Spirit on the Lord's day and heard behind me a great voice as of a trumpet saying, I am Alpha and Omega, the first and the last. And I turned to see the voice that spake with me, and being turned, I saw seven golden candlesticks, and in the midst of the seven candlesticks, one like unto the Son of Man, clothed with a garment down to the foot, and girt about the chest with a golden girdle. His head and his hairs were white like wool, as white as snow, and his eyes were as a flame of fire, and his feet like unto fine brass, as if they burned in a furnace, and his voice as the sound of many waters. And he had in his right hand seven stars, and out of his mouth went a sharp two-edged sword, and his countenance was as the sun shineth in his strength. Now the further glorious truth, also revealed to us under divine inspiration through John, is the wondrous reality that we'll be like him. Well, in closing, this precious and powerful text gives us full and fresh assurance of the fact that our Savior, Jesus Christ, is the God-man. Isaiah 48:11 and 42:8 says, God speaking, For mine own sake, even for mine own sake will I do it. For how should my name be polluted? And I will not give my glory unto another. I am the Lord, that's my name, and my glory will I not give to another, neither my praise to graven images. So the Lord makes it abundantly clear all through the Scriptures that he will not share his glory with another. So we know that the Lord Jesus Christ is fully God, yet he became fully man at Bethlehem. When we place our trust in our Lord Jesus Christ, not only for salvation, but for all things, we can be assured that it's wisely and solidly placed. Now, though the Lord Jesus is fully God, with equal power and glory with his Father in heaven, he's also fully man and knows all the pains and sorrows as well as the joys and fulfillment that we experience down here as well. When even our most trusted and beloved friends and loved ones down here don't understand what we face, our Savior who became what we are most certainly does and can be counted on to uphold us when we have no strength left. As David said in Psalm 27:10, when my father and my mother forsake me, then the Lord will take me up. This is more literally that our Father gathers us when all others forsake us. It reminds us of the true account of the home and farm that were totally destroyed by a prairie fire many years ago. As the farmer's friends were helping him to survey the damage, a charred hen was seen that had been completely burned by the raging fire. The sight intrigued one of the farmer's friends, and he dismounted his horse to get a closer look. And he noticed that the hen's feathers were spread out. As he took his foot to move her, the charred hen fell over, and some baby chicks ran out from under her now totally burnt wings. Evidently, as the fire raged closer and closer, the mother hen had gathered her chicks under her protective wings, knowing she'd perish, but she made sure her chicks would survive. Just so, our Savior always cares for us, being our all-powerful and all-gracious Lord. Well, on that note of highest encouragement from God's Word to us, let's move on now to our time of prayer and praise around our Heavenly Father's throne of grace as we point our hearts to Him in the BBN Family Altar Prayer Time.
0: Thank you, David. Now we begin by asking that you pray for a woman as she seeks medical help for an eye issue. A BBN listener requests your prayers that they would receive a financial blessing. A man is seeking to relocate, so let's pray for him. Please pray for success of someone's business. A man is having some trouble with his eyes, so pray for him. Will you pray for a son? He needs God's guidance. Please pray for someone going through a difficult trial. A missionary family is serving overseas. Please keep them in your prayers. A relative is hospitalized with some heart issues. A sister is ill, and her illness is unknown. Pray for the doctors and pray for her. Someone is asking for your prayers that they would have a better living situation. Remember in prayer a man who has diabetes. Someone has a pest issue in their house. Let's pray that those pests could be brought under control. Someone is praising the Lord today for safe travels. And let's also remember those who will travel in the next few days. Pray for their safety. A great granddaughter has a serious autoimmune disease. A brother is unable to move his leg. Pray for a friend who was in a severe car accident. Pray for her recovery. A BBN listener is struggling with some mental health issues. Pray for her. We are BBN, and this is the Family Altar, our prayer time. Let's remember to pray for all of our unsaved loved ones. Pray that a family will grow closer to the Lord. BBN listener requests prayer for wisdom. Please pray for a woman who has a dental issue that she would like resolved. That someone would be approved for a loan. A daughter needs to turn back to the Lord. Let's pray that that would happen. Pray for a BBN listener who is struggling with a situation at work.

Please pray for a friend struggling with a difficult home situation. Please lift up in your prayers a woman who may have to have her trachea removed, and pray that her kidney function would improve. Someone requests prayer for a new job. That a sibling relationship would be restored. For a family that's going through a financial hardship. Please remember in your prayers a son. He may have leukemia. Pray for his healing. Pray that someone would have more godly friends.

A son requests prayer for a reliable job. Pray for a family that has many health issues. Some homeless friends are struggling. Let's pray that they would get back on their feet financially. Pray for a family grieving the loss of a loved one.

A Bibian listener says they are engaged in spiritual warfare. Please pray for them to have the victory. A friend has an important work presentation coming up. On BBN, this is the Family Altar. And we ask that you pray for a lady who has an infected wound. Pray for healing. For someone else who has a swollen hand. Please pray for restoration of a marriage. A man requests prayer for healing of his back and arm. Please pray for a friend who is struggling with dementia. Someone is praising the Lord today for answered prayer and protection. A man has a severe ear infection. Pray for healing. Please pray for a family's safety and well-being. Here's a woman who is struggling with grief and requests prayer that God would strengthen her. A BBN listener is praising the Lord for His faithfulness in her life. Please pray for a lady as she passes out her invitation to listen cards and seeks to share the gospel with others. A man is seeking to have the strength that he needs to care for his home. Please pray for a man who has a heart condition. And for a friend who is in hospice care. A BBN listener is asking for your prayer that they would get a new vehicle. Pray for a man who's trying to keep his weight down. Please pray for a son. He needs a new job. And also pray that he will be able to sleep better. Please pray for unity in a church. Also on the family altar at BBN, lift up in prayer a gentleman who suffers from some digestive issues. An elderly lady is in the hospital with many health problems. Pray for her. A BBN listener is lonely. Pray for this listener.
Please pray that a couple will be kinder to each other. A granddaughter needs a summer job. Pray for her. Pray for two adult children who want to grow spiritually. A friend is recovering from multiple strokes. Pray for this friend. Please pray for the people with whom a man recently shared the gospel. Pray that someone will be able to sleep better. Please pray for a man as he struggles with depression. A husband is in the hospital with double pneumonia. A stepson is very sick. Pray for him. Please pray for a man who is looking for a new church. A lady says she's having some negative thoughts. Pray for her thought life. Please pray for someone to find a godly person to marry. Please pray for a mother as she seeks wisdom in raising her son. We ask that you pray for a son who is struggling with some depressing thoughts. Pray for his encouragement. Lift up in prayer a lady who has a blockage in her stomach and pray for her healing. Let's pray that a dental appointment will go well. An engaged couple seek wisdom with their finances. Please pray for a grandson who is training to become a Marine. The family altar here on BBN. And a man praises the Lord for bringing his friend through a serious surgery. Please pray that a prayer group will remain unified. That a man's vehicle will continue running well. Someone is waiting for a settlement to go through. Pray for good results. We ask that you pray for a wife. She has a tumor in her ear. Pray that the tumor will get smaller. Please pray for a young family going through a difficult time.
A husband is experiencing shoulder pain. A lady asked for prayer for her biopsy to come back negative. Please pray for a brother. He has an important work evaluation coming up. A lady has fallen multiple times. Pray that she will be able to keep her balance. And someone requests prayer for good results on a medical test. Now let's go to the Lord together in prayer. Heavenly Father, as we recently remembered those who gave their lives for freedom, we remember Jesus who gave his life for freedom too. Freedom from the penalty of our sin. We thank you very much for Jesus Christ, your Son, for the sacrifice that he made for us. We desire that many people would come to know Jesus this very day. We thank you that we may pray to you as Jesus did, as he showed us how to do. We do pray, Heavenly Father, for those who are close to us. Some who are ill, seeking employment, in bad relationships that need mending. Father, we pray for surgeons and other medical personnel. We pray that they would trust in you and realize that whatever skill they have comes from you. And we pray the same for the business professional who may have done very well by worldly standards, but who has not yet trusted in you fully. We pray that all would remember that every good and perfect gift comes from you. Thank you for blessing us in so many ways. And thank you for answering these prayers. We do pray in the name of your Son, our Savior, Jesus Christ. Amen.

Hallelujah. What a Savior we have. And we're looking for that blessed hope and the glorious appearing of the great God and our Savior, Jesus Christ. 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

Howard Hendricks is our Bible teacher this evening on Conference Pulpit, and his message is called The Husband's Role. I have a thought to leave with you today from Howard Hendricks. Howard Hendricks said, "You teach what you know, but you reproduce what you are." I'm Hank Farrier. Have a good Tuesday.

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1: With SRN News, I'm Bob Agnew in Washington. It's primary day in Texas, and Julie Walker reports it's the latest test of President Trump's election influence.
2: It's been a bitter and expensive primary in Texas, where residents are voting in a runoff for a Republican nominee for U.S. Senate, and where President Trump weighed in late to tip the race in an effort to rid the GOP of leaders less devoted to him.
3: We have a great candidate, I believe, in Texas, and I believe the Texas candidate, who's Ken Paxton, I think he'll win. I think probably he'll win very substantially.
2: That was Trump last week. His endorsement of State Attorney General Ken Paxton over four-term Senator John Cornyn gives the challenger a late boost. The winner runs in November against Democratic State Representative James Tallarico. I'm Julie Walker.
1: The nation's top intelligence official is stepping down, but not before releasing more classified findings.
4: Director of National Intelligence Tulsi Gabbard is stepping down June 30th, following her husband's cancer diagnosis. Before leaving office, Gabbard plans to declassify reports involving Havana Syndrome, COVID-19, the 2020 election, and alleged federal government overreach. During her tenure, Gabbard oversaw the release of more than 500,000 pages of records and implemented reforms that cut staffing by 40%, saving taxpayers hundreds of millions of dollars annually. Deputy Aaron Lucas will serve as acting director. Willie Nelson, Washington.
1: President Trump.

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1: The report on the president's health coming from Donald Trump himself. He takes to his social media page on Truth Social, writing, "Just finished my six-month physical at Walter Reed Military Medical Center. Everything checked out perfectly," in capital letters. "Thank you to the great doctors and staff," exclamation point. Heading back to the White House.
0: As correspondent Laura Winters reporting, this is SRN News.
2: The good news memory verse for this week is Romans 6:23. "For the wages of sin is death, but the gift of God is eternal life through Jesus Christ our Lord." Romans 6:23, our good news memory verse for this week.
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3: Over the next 5 days, we're going to take a look at 10 things kids want from mom. Today, the first two. One, mom, go into your kids' room at night, tuck them in, sing them a song, and tell them stories about when you were young. These are precious moments, mom. 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These little ones are interested in your stories and they want to know. 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These young people want to feel special, and this is when you can tell them how you came to Christ.
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Yesterday on Memorial Day, I was with family and friends part of the day. It was a good time to do that. It's also a good time to remember when you think of those who gave their lives for our country. You know, remembering is a good thing to do, practice throughout the week, and whether it's Memorial Day or not, to remember, for instance, what the Lord has done for you, how he's been faithful in the past, is faithful right now for what you're facing, and you don't have to worry about your future either. Trust in Jesus, the one the same yesterday, today, and forever.

Here's an important reminder for you from your friends at BBN. Getting your daily intake of God's Word is vitally important for your spiritual health. How do you do that? Hiding God's Word in your heart. Psalm 119, verse 11 says, "Thy Word have I hid in mine heart,

Colin Smith joins us again to talk about the flawed father on today's Building Blocks for the Family broadcast in a few minutes. Later in the week, we have tomorrow Francie Taylor, How Are You Really Doing? And then Ken Davis on Thursday and Friday, Healing the Wounded Heart, helping you build a strong family to the glory of God. Again today, it's Colin Smith joining us.

0: 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Let BBN help you as you build a strong family to the glory of God. Welcome to Building Blocks for the Family. Hey, have you noticed how the Bible often shows us the failures of some of the most prominent Bible characters? Well, like us, they fell short as children, or siblings, or even as parents. Well, consider with us today what we can learn from the flawed father. Here's Colin Smith.
1: Faith is for flawed fathers, flawed husbands, fractured families, perplexed wives, troubled sons, troubled daughters. That's who faith is for. The Bible speaks into the realities of our world today. And so we come to this extraordinary story that begins in verse 10. Abraham went down to Egypt to sojourn there, for the famine was severe in the land. Now, the Bible never suggests that Abraham was doing something wrong here. There was food in Egypt. There was famine in Canaan, and he does the obvious thing, which is to go where he can find some food. What else would you do for your family? The Bible never criticizes him for going down to Egypt. But the problem begins when they get near to Egypt, and Abraham comes up with a plan. Now, in order to understand what's happening here, you need to know that in ancient culture, a single woman was under the protection of her father, but in the absence of a father, a single woman would come under the protection of her brother, who would take the place of the father. This meant that when someone wanted to marry a woman, they had to negotiate with the father, or in the absence of the father, negotiate with the brother, and there would be payments involved and this and that and so forth. In other words, if you had your eye on a lady, rule number one was keep in with her father. It's still actually a pretty good principle. Or in his absence, keep in with her brother. Now, having a beautiful daughter, or indeed having a beautiful sister, if the father was not on the scene, meant that you could expect anyone who was interested in her to be very, very nice towards you. And Abraham knew this. And verse 11, we're told here that Abraham's wife Sarah was strikingly beautiful, a strikingly beautiful woman. Now, she's 65 years old, but remember, double lifespan, so she's in her early 30s would be the equivalent. And she's right at the height of her beauty. Stunning woman. Stunning woman. And verse 11, he was about to enter Egypt, and he said to Sarah's wife, I know that you are a woman beautiful in appearance. Now, brothers, this is application time. He's doing really well here. Compliments. I know that you are a beautiful woman. Choose the right time to say it. He says it with sincerity and from the heart. It was true, and he wasn't the only one who thought it. The Egyptians agreed. Here's Abraham at his best, complimenting his wife, as every husband should do. But be careful, because he's about to spoil it. Verse 12. I know that you are a beautiful woman in appearance, and when the Egyptians see you, they will say, this is his wife, and they'll kill me, but they'll let you live. In other words, he's saying, if I can put it this way, Sarah, love, you're an absolute stunner, and it's just great being your husband, except for one thing. When other guys see you, they want to kill me. That's what he's saying. And he says, well, you go down to Egypt, that's exactly what's going to happen. So verse 13, say you are my sister, that it may go well with me because of you. and that my life may be spared for your sake. You see what he's thinking. Okay, we're going into Egypt. We're only going to be here for a short time, and this is fairly simple. If they think that Sarah is my sister, then they are going to be very nice to me, especially when they notice how beautiful she is. Anyone who's got their eye on her, be very nice to me, and before anything further develops, we'll have our food and we'll be out of here. It's going to be just fine. And it's interesting and significant that this was not the first time that Abraham and Sarah had pulled off this deception. In fact, if you look over to Genesis chapter 20 and verse 13, you will see that Abraham says there, "When God caused me to wander from my father's house," in other words, that's right at the beginning of the story, right at the beginning when he left his father's home, "I, Abraham, said to her, Sarah, this is the kindness you must do me. At every place to which we come, say of me, he is my brother." So right since leaving the home of Abraham's father, this was the role play that they had carried off when they'd gone into different towns. "Oh, yeah, she's my sister." And they had become used to doing it. They pulled it off many, many, many times. And so Abraham's simply thinking, as they get to Egypt, you can imagine getting close to the borders of this area that they're going to enter, and they're coming near to a community. And Abraham says to her, "Now, look, Sarah, let's do the brother-sister thing here again, because I think when some of these folks see you, they're really going to want to kill me, and I think this is the best way for us to get in and for us to get our food and to get out, and it's always worked before, and it will be just fine." But how many disasters have happened between husbands and wives and between younger people when some foolish idea was put forward with the line, "Nothing bad will come of it. It'll be fine. You'll see. It's always worked before. It'll be fine." Verse 14, "When Abraham entered Egypt, the Egyptians saw that the woman was very beautiful." So Abraham was not alone in his opinion. It really was true. "And when the princes of Pharaoh saw her, they praised her to Pharaoh, and the woman was taken into Pharaoh's house." By the way, if you're the king of Egypt, you don't need to put your profile up on eHarmony or Christian Mingle. Because what we're being told here is that the king has a whole team of scouts who are out there looking to find suitable candidates to be his wife. And one of the scouts spies Sarah, this woman who's come in with this man who apparently is her brother, and he spots her, and immediately she's taken off into Pharaoh's house. I have tried to imagine, think of this with me, the look exchanged between Abraham and Sarah when suddenly this ruse that the two of them have pulled off so effectively, so many times, goes so horribly and so terribly and so unexpectedly wrong. The scouts have come and they're marching her off. What do I do? Neither of them had expected this. Abraham looks at Sarah and he thinks, "What in the world have I done?" Sarah looks at Abraham, and to coin a phrase, what's she thinking? "This is another fine mess you got me into." Don't you think? Can you imagine it? To make matters worse, Pharaoh, who believes, of course, that Abraham is Sarah's brother, as he has said, starts sending him gifts for obvious reasons. He's trying to soften him up. He's beginning the negotiation process. For Sarah's sake, verse 16, Pharaoh dealt well with Abraham, and he had sheep and oxen and male donkeys and male servants and female servants. We'll come back to that later in the series. And female donkeys and camels. Kent Hughes says that the camel had just been introduced in Egyptian culture as the latest means of transport. So this was the most souped-up transport you can get. So think Ferraris, really. You know, this is a Ferrari arriving, not one, two camels. And every day more gifts are arriving, huge amounts of money being poured into Abraham. That's how he became a rich man. And can you imagine the misery of Abraham as the money piles up? Here he is outside the palace and he's growing in wealth, but he's absolutely powerless and he's deeply ashamed. He can't speak to anyone about what's going on. I have all this money, but I'm alienated from my wife. And here's the man of faith and influence and prayer and spiritual experience, and he suddenly finds himself in a whole new way, desperately in need of the grace of God. Every Christian husband knows what that's like. And here's Sarah, living in luxury inside the palace, but equally powerless, vulnerable. I married a man of faith and influence and prayer and spiritual experience. How did in the world did I end up with this? And she discovers that the man that she has married, to whom she has trusted herself, is deeply, deeply flawed. And every Christian wife knows what that is like. And then God steps in. You know how the New Testament puts it? At the right time, when we were still powerless, God sends his son. And when both Abraham and Sarah are in the situation of absolute hopelessness, I mean, what could Abraham do? He's only one man. What could Sarah do? She's only one woman. How in all the world could this marriage be rescued and be restored? How could this woman be rescued from the situation in which, in effect, she is a captive? Verse 17, the Lord afflicted Pharaoh and his house with great plagues because of Sarah, Abram's wife. And so verse 18, Pharaoh calls in Abraham and says to him, "What is this that you have done to me? Why did you not tell me that she was your wife? Why did you say she's my sister so that I took her for my wife? Now then, here is your wife. Take her and go." By any standards, this was a remarkable intervention by God to save the marriage of Abraham and Sarah, which otherwise was over. And with it, to save the promise of the Son of God who would be born into the line of descent from Abraham and Sarah. The obvious question, and it is an important one, is what happened to Sarah during her time in the palace? Did Pharaoh consummate his union with her? We are not told. Some scholars say yes because of verse 18, where Pharaoh speaks about taking her as his wife and assume that to mean that a union there was consummated. Kent Hughes points out, I think helpfully, that in the story of Esther, when Esther, you remember, was taken into the household of King Ahasuerus at another time, there was a whole year, we are specifically told in Esther in chapter 2, that elapsed before her being taken into the king's household and the time when she was actually brought to the king. And that year was a year of preparation and beautification and so forth. And for any parents who've run a wedding and know the complexities of that are involved in that, it does take a bit of time to organize a royal wedding, right? And there is one other factor that I think is significant here. Later in the book of Genesis, as you may be aware, we find, and perhaps to our surprise, that Abraham and Sarah actually resorted to the old brother-sister routine one more time on a later occasion that is recorded in Genesis in chapter 20. And it is very hard to imagine that Sarah would have ever agreed to this, or that Abraham would ever have suggested it, if Sarah had endured the worst outcome from this occasion in Egypt. The very fact that they resorted to the old deception again suggests that they were saying, even as they look back on this incident, well, you know, we did get away with it even then, and perhaps we can try it again. If it astonishes you that a person should fall into the same sin twice, you're probably not a very realistic person. By the way, it is amazing, isn't it, to read scholars who say, this is a repetition of that incident and the same sin could never possibly have happened twice. What? Never possibly have done the same thing that's wrong more than once? Having said that, I believe, therefore, that God protected Sarah and Abraham from the worst consequences of this deception, and that was the grace of God. Having said that, can you imagine the strain that what happened in Egypt would have put on their marriage? Can you imagine the emotional fallout for this couple from what they had both been party to and had both endured? They're coming out of Egypt. Can you imagine, in your mind, think about what this would be like. Try and put yourself in Sarah's shoes. You're a woman. Try and put yourself in Abram's shoes. You're a man. Sarah looks at her husband and she feels massive disappointment. I trusted you. I followed you. I looked to you as the godly leader. How can I ever trust you again? Can you imagine that thought not going through her mind? She discovers that the man that she is married to is so deeply flawed. I picture Abraham wanting to look at his wife, but finding it so hard to actually look her in the eye. He feels that he's lost his right to respect forever. He's losing confidence in his ability to lead. God's given him his wife back. But where in the world do the two of them go from here? Faith for fractured families. So I want then in these last moments to apply what we have learned from this story by asking two questions. What does faith mean for Sarah? And what does faith mean for Abraham? And just these brief answers, but they're all important. Looking at it through Sarah's eyes, let me suggest this to you as we learn and apply from this story. Give weight to the mystery of sin. You know, there's a certain kind of pious person who turns up sometimes in church who seems to be surprised at stories like this in the Bible. Here's Abraham, the great man of faith, and he's behaving like a fool and he's falling into sin. And then he does the same thing again later. Oh my, how could this possibly be? But a mature Christian knows that the problem of sin runs very deep in the human personality and it doesn't go away with a decision to follow Jesus. What that means is that a Christian marriage is the union of two sinners in the process of recovery. That's why I love the title of that book that's been brought out about Christian marriage, What Did You Expect? You've got to give weight to the mystery of sin. You're married to a sinner in the process of recovery. You've got to take that seriously if you're going to be a biblical Christian as opposed to a pious sentimentalist. At some point in your marriage, your spouse, husband or wife, will disappoint you. They will fall short of your expectations. Your children will struggle. And if you're surprised at that, it means that you've not taken seriously the mystery of sin. You've not thought about it. Your children will make some bad choices. That's why they need a redeemer, just like you. Second, look for miracles of grace. I mean, think of it. Here's Abraham and Sarah, and it looks like their marriage is over. How can they ever even meet again? Now that they've been separated, and she's captive, as it were, to the Pharaoh in the palace in Egypt, their situation is impossible. What in all the world can Abraham do now? He's one man. He can't storm the palace. What can Sarah do? She's one woman. She's got no one to protect her. She's got no means of escape. She is absolutely powerless. The situation is hopeless until God steps in. But that's the point of the story. God did step in, and he's able to deliver you. Here you are in a situation where you say, I can't see any way out of this. Well, have you figured in that there is actually a living God? Someone here today, and you've got yourself into a position you just do not know how to fix. You've tried everything. Nothing's working. Someone here today, and you've got yourself into a position you just do not know how to fix. You've tried everything. Nothing's working. You say this. I'm done. I'm

she would be saying to Abraham after the incident in Egypt. I'll tell you. Abraham, I am so out of here. After that incident in Egypt, we are done. D-O-N-E. And don't talk to me about going to see a counselor. Right? You think she wouldn't have said that in this culture? And that is not what happens in this story. This godly woman walks out of Egypt by Abraham's side and presses on with him in faith, repentance, and obedience. And you may say, how in the world could she do that? Good question. The answer is she was faithful to Abraham because she had faith in God. And she knew that God had promised to bless them. And the blessing to the world was going to come through their offspring. She believed the word of God. She believed the promise of God. And faith in the promise of God is what sustained her. It's what kept that marriage. It's what can keep yours. And what came of her faithfulness? Was it worth it? What came of her faithfulness? Answer, Christ did. Christ did. Born into the line of Abraham and Sarah, which is why this story matters. There's more at stake than the two folks who are struggling in a marriage when the door seems the easiest way to head for. Never underestimate what God may bring from your faithfulness in the most difficult of circumstances. And then if we can just, in these last moments, stand in the skin of Abraham and say, what do we learn for fractured families as we look at the story, as it were, through his eyes? Let me just make these suggestions to you very quickly. Number one, whatever you do, quit deceiving. Quit deceptions. It is so easy to drift through life with deceptions and with secret sins that if you get away with them for a while, you end up accommodating yourself too. You get away with something, you know that it's wrong. After a while, you convince yourself, I'll always get away with this. Nothing bad will happen. Nothing bad will happen, but something bad will happen. Every sin brings its wages, so quit deceptions. If you have a secret sin that you have managed to keep hidden, renounce it today. Renounce it today. Be done with it. Before it brings destruction to you and destruction to people you love who God has placed around you. And then stop thinking about yourself. I mean, this was clearly Abraham's problem. It's all through the story, isn't it? Sarah, when they see how beautiful you are, they'll kill me. Abraham's so focused on protecting himself. He really hasn't thought about the effect of what he's doing on Sarah. It's all about him. Abraham, would you just stop thinking about yourself and start thinking about your wife? How much pain could have been avoided if he'd done that? And how much pain will be avoided, Christian husband, if you will start doing that from today? Get beyond this me stuff. It never leads anywhere good. Me, me, poor me. Third, face your fears with faith. I don't know if anyone in Egypt actually would have killed Abraham, but he clearly thought that that was the case. Fear was at the root of all Abraham's folly. And guys, it's at the root of most of our stupidity too. Many foolish choices. Where do they come from? Fear of losing face. So I pretend things are different from what they are. Fear of not measuring up. Fear of what might happen. Face your fears with faith in Christ. Listen, tell Christ what you're afraid of. Spit it out in prayer.

0: It will be enormously liberating for you. Write it down in a sentence. Bring it to the Lord. This is what I'm afraid of. Then ask him to help you. Abraham was always known as the man of faith. The problem here is that he simply wasn't applying the faith that everyone ascribed to him to the realities of the situation he was actually facing in his own life. Very easy to do that, especially if you've been a Christian for a long time, especially if you're a Christian leader. And then persevere in your calling. Because when you fail badly, the easiest thing in the world to do is to give up. You know this, don't you? And I do too. Give up on yourself, give up on God, slink off into wasting the rest of your life. And thank God Abraham doesn't do that. God had promised to bless him, and he steps out in the obedience of faith. And after all the trials and the traumas in Egypt, he just keeps going. That's what you need to do. That's what all of us need to do. When you feel your failure, you mess up your testimony, you bring pain into the lives of others, you persevere with your calling, and you do it in the name and for the sake of Jesus Christ.
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2: 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Alexander Scorby is our narrator. Thank you for following along with us as we begin this time in 2 Chronicles chapter 10. 2 Chronicles chapter 10 verse 1.
4: And Rehoboam went to Shechem, for to Shechem were all Israel come to make him king. And it came to pass, when Jeroboam the son of Nebat, who was in Egypt, whither he had fled from the presence of Solomon the king, heard it, that Jeroboam returned out of Egypt. And they sent and called him. So Jeroboam and all Israel came and spake to Rehoboam, saying, Thy father made our yoke grievous. Now therefore, ease thou somewhat the grievous servitude of thy father and his heavy yoke that he put upon us, and we will serve thee. And he said unto them, Come again unto me after 3 days. And the people departed. And King Rehoboam took counsel with the old men that had stood before Solomon his father while he yet lived, saying, What counsel give ye me to return answer to this people? And they spake unto him, saying, If thou be kind to this people, and please them, and speak good words to them, they will be thy servants forever. But he forsook the counsel which the old men gave him, and took counsel with the young men that were brought up with him, that stood before him. And he said unto them, What advice give ye that we may return answer to this people which have spoken to me, saying, Ease somewhat the yoke that thy father did put upon us? And the young men that were brought up with him spake unto him, saying, Thus shalt thou answer the people that spake unto thee, saying, Thy father made our yoke heavy, but make thou it somewhat lighter for us. Thus shalt thou say unto them, My little finger shall be thicker than my father's loins. For whereas my father put a heavy yoke upon you, I will put more to your yoke. My father chastised you with whips, but I will chastise you with scorpions. So Jeroboam and all the people came to Rehoboam on the third day as the king bade, saying, Come again to me on the third day. And the king answered them roughly. And King Rehoboam forsook the counsel of the old men and answered them after the advice of the young men, saying, My father made your yoke heavy, but I will add thereto. My father chastised you with whips, but I will chastise you with scorpions. So the king hearkened not unto the people, for the cause was of God, that the Lord might perform his word which he spake by the hand of Ahijah the Shilonite to Jeroboam the son of Nebat. And when all Israel saw that the king would not hearken unto them, the people answered the king, saying, What portion have we in David? And we have none inheritance in the son of Jesse. Every man to your tents, O Israel. And now, David, see to thine own house. So all Israel went to their tents. But as for the children of Israel that dwelt in the cities of Judah, Rehoboam reigned over them. Then King Rehoboam sent Hadoram, that was over the tribute, and the children of Israel stoned him with stones that he died. But King Rehoboam made speed to get him up to his chariot to flee to Jerusalem. And Israel rebelled against the house of David unto this day. Chapter 11. And when Rehoboam was come to Jerusalem, he gathered of the house of Judah and Benjamin 180,000 chosen men which were warriors to fight against Israel, that he might bring the kingdom again to Rehoboam. But the word of the Lord came to Shemaiah, the man of God, saying, Speak unto Rehoboam, the son of Solomon, king of Judah, and to all Israel in Judah and Benjamin, saying, Thus saith the Lord, Ye shall not go up nor fight against your brethren. Return every man to his house, for this thing is done of me. And they obeyed the words of the Lord, and returned from going against Jeroboam. And Rehoboam dwelt in Jerusalem, and built cities for defense in Judah. He built even Bethlehem, and Etam, and Tekoa, and Beth-zur, and Shoko, and Adullam, and Gath, and Marisha, and Ziph, and Adoraim, and Lachish, and Azekah, and Zorah, and Aijalon, and Hebron, which are in Judah and in Benjamin, fenced cities. And he fortified the strongholds, and put captains in them, and store of victual, and of oil, and wine. And in every several city he put shields and spears, and made them exceeding strong, having Judah and Benjamin on his side. And the priests and the Levites that were in all Israel resorted to him out of all their coasts. For the Levites left their suburbs and their possession, and came to Judah and Jerusalem. For Jeroboam and his sons had cast them off from executing the priest's office unto the Lord, and he ordained him priests for the high places, and for the devils, and for the calves which he had made. And after them, out of all the tribes of Israel, such as set their hearts to seek the Lord God of Israel, came to Jerusalem to sacrifice unto the Lord God of their fathers. So they strengthened the kingdom of Judah, and made Rehoboam the son of Solomon strong 3 years. For 3 years they walked in the way of David and Solomon. And Rehoboam took him Mahalath, the daughter of Jerimoth, the son of David, to wife, and Abihail, the daughter of Eliab, the son of Jesse, which bare him children, Jeush, and Shamariah, and Zaham. And after her he took Maacah, the daughter of Absalom, which bare him Abijah, and Attai, and Ziza, and Shelomith. And Rehoboam loved Maacah, the daughter of Absalom, above all his wives and his concubines. For he took 18 wives and 80 concubines, and begat 28 sons and 80 daughters. And Rehoboam made Abijah, the son of Maacah, the chief, to be ruler among his brethren, for he thought to make him king. And he dealt wisely, and dispersed of all his children throughout all the countries of Judah and Benjamin unto every fenced city. And he gave them victual in abundance, and he desired many wives. Chapter 12. And it came to pass, when Rehoboam had established the kingdom and had strengthened himself, he forsook the law of the Lord and all Israel with him. And it came to pass that in the fifth year of King Rehoboam, Shishak, king of Egypt, came up against Jerusalem because they had transgressed against the Lord with 1,200 chariots and 70,000 horsemen. And the people were without number that came with him out of Egypt, the Lubims, the Sukkiims, and the Ethiopians. And he took the fenced cities which pertained to Judah and came to Jerusalem. Then came Shemaiah the prophet to Rehoboam and to the princes of Judah that were gathered together to Jerusalem because of Shishak, and said unto them, Thus saith the Lord, Ye have forsaken me, and therefore have I also left you in the hand of Shishak. Whereupon the princes of Israel and the king humbled themselves, and they said, The Lord is righteous. And when the Lord saw that they humbled themselves, the word of the Lord came to Shemaiah, saying, They have humbled themselves, therefore I will not destroy them, but I will grant them some deliverance. And my wrath shall not be poured out upon Jerusalem by the hand of Shishak. Nevertheless, they shall be his servants, that they may know my service and the service of the kingdoms of the countries. So Shishak, king of Egypt, came up against Jerusalem and took away the treasures of the house of the Lord and the treasures of the king's house. He took all. He carried away also the shields of gold which Solomon had made, instead of which King Rehoboam made shields of brass and committed them to the hands of the chief of the guard that kept the entrance of the king's house. And when the king entered into the house of the Lord, the guard came and fetched them and brought them again into the guard chamber. And when he humbled himself, the wrath of the Lord turned from him that he would not destroy him altogether. And also in Judah things went well. So King Rehoboam strengthened himself in Jerusalem and reigned. For Rehoboam was 41 years old when he began to reign, and he reigned 17 years in Jerusalem, the city which the Lord had chosen out of all the tribes of Israel to put his name there. And his mother's name was Naamah, an Ammonitess. And he did evil because he prepared not his heart to seek the Lord. Now the acts of Rehoboam, first and last, are they not written in the book of Shemaiah the prophet and of Iddo the seer concerning genealogies? And there were wars between Rehoboam and Jeroboam continually. And Rehoboam slept with his fathers and was buried in the city of David, and Abijah his son reigned in his stead. Chapter 13. Now in the 18th year of King Jeroboam, began Abijah to reign over Judah. He reigned 3 years in Jerusalem. His mother's name also was Micaiah, the daughter of Uriel of Gibeah. And there was war between Abijah and Jeroboam. And Abijah set the battle in array with an army of valiant men of war, even 400,000 chosen men. Jeroboam also set the battle in array against him with 800,000 chosen men, being mighty men of valor. And Abijah stood up upon Mount Zemaraim, which is in Mount Ephraim, and said, Hear me, thou Jeroboam and all Israel. Ought ye not to know that the Lord God of Israel gave the kingdom over Israel to David forever, even to him and to his sons by a covenant of salt? Yet Jeroboam the son of Nebat, the servant of Solomon the son of David, is risen up and hath rebelled against his Lord. And there are gathered unto him vain men, the children of Belial, and have strengthened themselves against Rehoboam the son of Solomon, when Rehoboam was young and tender-hearted and could not withstand them. And now ye think to withstand the kingdom of the Lord in the hand of the sons of David, and ye be a great multitude, and there are with you golden calves, which Jeroboam made you for gods. Have ye not cast out the priests of the Lord, the sons of Aaron and the Levites, and have made you priests after the manner of the nations of other lands, so that whosoever cometh to consecrate himself with a young bullock and 7 rams, the same may be a priest of them that are no gods? But as for us, the Lord is our God, and we have not forsaken him. And the priests which minister unto the Lord are the sons of Aaron, and the Levites wait upon their business. And they burn unto the Lord every morning and every evening burnt sacrifices and sweet incense. The showbread also set they in order upon the pure table, and the candlestick of gold with the lamps thereof to burn every evening. For we keep the charge of the Lord our God, but ye have forsaken him. And behold, God himself is with us for our captain, and his priests with sounding trumpets to cry alarm against you. O children of Israel, fight ye not against the Lord God of your fathers, for ye shall not prosper. But Jeroboam caused an ambushment to come about behind them. So they were before Judah, and the ambushment was behind them. And when Judah looked back, behold, the battle was before and behind. And they cried unto the Lord, and the priests sounded with the trumpets. Then the men of Judah gave a shout. And as the men of Judah shouted, it came to pass that God smote Jeroboam and all Israel before Abijah and Judah. And the children of Israel fled before Judah, and God delivered them into their hand. And Abijah and his people slew them with a great slaughter. So there fell down slain of Israel 500,000 chosen men. Thus the children of Israel were brought under at that time, and the children of Judah prevailed, because they relied upon the Lord God of their fathers. And Abijah pursued after Jeroboam and took cities from him, Bethel with the towns thereof, and Jeshanah with the towns thereof, and Ephraim with the towns thereof. Neither did Jeroboam recover strength again in the days of Abijah. And the Lord struck him, and he died. But Abijah waxed mighty, and married 14 wives, and begat 22 sons and 16 daughters. And the rest of the acts of Abijah and his ways and his sayings are written in the story of the prophet Iddo.
2: 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Alexander Scorby is our narrator, and we'll begin tomorrow at 2 Chronicles 14. 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

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See if we're there and follow along as we post different things throughout the day. Thank you. Well, right now it's time to provide some music for you. Here's a question. Who am I?

I've often thought that variety is the spice of life. Has your day been pretty spicy already? A lot of variety? Maybe it's even a little too flavorful today. Remember, you don't walk this journey, this path alone. Keep trusting. Remember, Jesus walked on this earth too. He set an example for us, and God's presence is with us throughout the day.

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1: Only eight people. This is Ken Ham, author of the powerful apologetics book, A Flood of Evidence. Many Christians believe Noah's flood was just a local event. This idea doesn't come from the Bible. It comes from squeezing millions of years into Scripture. You see, if the flood was really global, then all the rock layers didn't take millions of years to form. Instead, they were formed just a few thousand years ago during the flood. So to accept millions of years, you have to reinterpret the flood. But in both the Old and New Testaments, we read that only eight people survived on the ark. With a local flood, people outside the area would have been fine. This contradicts Scripture. You see, the Bible is very clear. The flood, it was a global event.
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Ever left a group and you thought, oh, they will crumble without me around? Oh, you didn't say it out loud. And then you left and you found out they were doing fine without you. The fact is, God can use somebody else to do what we do, but it's our privilege to serve him today. Serve him right where you are. Let him use you in a mighty way.

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1: Adam Bischoff was riding his bicycle with a friend when he was swept into a flood channel which had been swollen to overflowing by rains. When the alarm was sounded, rescuers frantically tried to save the lad, who was holding onto a log screaming, "Help me, help me!" As Adam was swept along by the current of the floodwaters over an 8-mile stretch of river, rescuers repeatedly tried to save the boy, some dangling from bridges, risking their own lives as they tried to snatch him from danger. A television camera crew captured rescuers throwing a flotation device that was within inches of his outstretched hands, only to be swept away by the current beyond his reach. In spite of the heroic attempts to save the lad, the rescuers failed. "The water was just racing, flying with lots of debris and logs and stuff," said Robert Yeager, who had photographed the boy's attempted rescue. "As I viewed the video of the teenager with his hands outstretched only inches away from help and safety, I couldn't help thinking, surely with the next throw of the flotation ring, he'll be saved and the grim, frightened expression on his face will turn to rejoicing." But the efforts did not work. So close to being saved, only to be lost. What made this drama especially painful to watch was the fact that Adam was within inches of being rescued. Both the lad in the waters and those trying to save him were doing their utmost, but their best wasn't quite enough. There's a great deal of difference between failing because you tried and your best efforts were not enough, and failing because you didn't try hard enough. Far too often we give up too soon, and the result is failure. I'm thinking of a certain farmer who became discouraged trying to eke out a living on a rather desolate piece of land which he had farmed for years. Thinking that the land which had been in the family for many years would always be worthless, he sold his farm for a mere pittance, barely enough to pay his debts, and drove away from the old homestead. Within a year, however, from the time the old farmer grew discouraged and quit, oil was discovered which made the new owner a very wealthy man. There are times when just a bit more effort would make the difference between succeeding and failing. In the 1991 Middle East conflict known as Desert Storm, General Norman Schwarzkopf wanted 24 more hours to bottle up Iraq's elite Republican Guard, but the war ended, and the elite force of Saddam Hussein survived to fight again. Schwarzkopf wasn't the first to stop fighting too soon. Take your Bible and read the first chapter of the Old Testament book of Judges, and you will read of a sad litany of failure as the army of ancient Israel stopped fighting too soon or gave up too quickly, and for that failure they paid dearly. Yes, I realize there is a limit to what any human being can do. But I often wonder how much might be accomplished, how many kids of ours might be saved, what things which fail might have succeeded, if we put just a bit more effort, a bit more push into it. Friend, when you're tempted to give up, to quit, to turn back, to throw something away as worthless, ponder the outstretched hand of a lad only inches away from help. Think of the farmer who gave up only months before oil was discovered, and ask yourself, am I quitting too soon? With a little more effort, can I make it work? Making this personal, ask yourself, could I have done better today? Whatever your hands find to do, do it with all your might, says Ecclesiastes 9:10. For in the grave where you are going, there is no working or planning or knowledge or wisdom. Think about it.
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1: Every year at dawn, on the Thursday before Memorial Day, soldiers of the 3rd U.S. Infantry Regiment, the Old Guard, carry out the solemn flags-in tradition at Arlington National Cemetery. Since 1948, they have carefully placed American flags one boot length from the headstones of more than 280,000 graves, along with 14,000 more flags at the Soldiers and Airmen's Home National Cemetery and the Tomb of the Unknown Soldier. Nearly 1,500 soldiers complete the task in about 4 hours. This solemn tradition honors each service member who made the ultimate sacrifice in defense of our country. Former President Ronald Reagan said, "Freedom is never more than one generation away from extinction. We didn't pass it to our children in the bloodstream. It must be fought for, protected, and handed on for them to do the same. Or one day we will spend our sunset years telling our children and our children's children what it was once like in the United States, where men were free." BBN loves the United States of America. We're thankful for the freedom we have to declare the truth that sets mankind free from sin, eternal death, and hell. Throughout our 55 years of ministry, service members from every branch of the military have joined us on staff in sharing hope and truth around the world. As we remember our nation's fallen heroes this Memorial Day week, let us not forget the host of godly men and women who have gone on to their heavenly reward. Most of all, let us remember the one who gave his life as a ransom for many. His name is Jesus. Call us at 1-800-888-7077 and we'll tell you all about him.

0: Ahoy there, boys and girls, moms and dads, grandmothers and grandfathers, and hey, you teenagers too. Welcome aboard for BBN's Captain's Club.
1: And clubbers, don't fret about being lost at sea or shipwrecked on the old adventure ship. Why, our skipper has made thousands of safe trips to and from the Sea of Adventure.
0: Well, Miss Sparkle, I'm pleased to hear you say those good things about me.
1: Well, just stating the facts, sir. Why, you're a grand old man of the sea, and because of your years of experience, why, club time is a success.
0: Oh, again, it's nice to hear you say those good things. But the success of BBN's Captain's Club is what you include in our club schedule.
1: Uh-oh. Well, we'd better stop patting each other on the back and ready our minds and our hearts for getting underway and opening club time.
0: Oh, me, oh, my. You're right. Yes, you are right. I believe most of our clubbers are aboard. Now, let's check and make sure we're ready for sea.
2: Ahoy, Captain. All clubbers are aboard.
0: Aye, aye, boatswain. Sparkle, need I ask?
1: No, sir, you need not ask. While Mr. Joy, our chief engineer, reports, to report we're ready for sea is certainly sweet. Well, we're sitting comfortably, but if we have a problem, we'll jump to our feet.
0: Oh, a very good report. Miss Sparkle, our moving out signal, please.
1: Aye, aye, Skipper. A humongous signal is on its way, sir.
0: Clubbers, we're underway and moving rapidly into adventure.
1: Oh, it's adventure time, all right. When we left the Sugar Creek Gang on our last cruise, those boys were down by the spring when Dragonfly cried out, "Here are woman's tracks again! Here's Bill to open episode 7 of the Green Tent Mystery and tell us what's new."
3: My eyes followed his, expecting to see the print of a woman's high-heeled shoes. Instead, I saw the print of a very small bare foot with a narrow heel and 5 small toes, one of the toes being bigger than the rest, which meant that the woman had still been carrying her shoes when she had walked along here on the way back to her tent. I noticed there was also a closed glass fruit jar in the spring reservoir with what looked like maybe a pound of yellow butter in it, like the kind we churned ourselves at our house using an old-fashioned dasher churn, which I nearly always had to churn myself. I was even a better churner than Dad, because sometimes Dad would churn for 20 minutes and not get any butter. And I could come in and churn for 5 minutes, and it would be done that quick. Say, that butter in the fruit jar meant that the man and woman were using our spring to get their drinking water, and also to keep their butter from getting too soft. Like Mom does at our house, only we keep it ours in a fruit jar or in a crock in the cellar instead. Anyway, I thought, they wouldn't have to come to our house to get their drinking water out of our iron pitcher pump. From the spring, we went up the incline past the elm sapling, where Circus always likes to swing, and the linden tree with a friendly, lazy drone of the honeybees getting nectar from the sweet-smelling flowers. A linden tree, as you know, is the same as a basswood, and honeybees have the time of their lives when the clusters of creamy yellow flowers scatter their perfume all up and down the creek. Going west from the tree, we followed a well-worn path toward the Sugar Creek Bridge. Somewhere along that path off to the left, we'd probably find the tent, because Old Man Paddler sometimes left people camp there for a few nights or a week if they wanted to under one of the spreading beech trees near the pawpaw bushes. I kept my eyes peeled for the sight of a brown tent. As soon as we'd see it, we'd go bashfully up to it and ask if anybody had lost a billfold, and then we'd have them describe it to us, and if it was like the one we had, we'd give it to them. While we were there, we'd get a closer look at the small-footed women who had been wearing overalls last night and had been digging in the cemetery. There would probably be a car there also, since there had been one last night. But say, we walked clear to the bridge and there wasn't even a sign of a tent anywhere. Poetry got an idea then. Let's go down to the old sycamore tree and through the cave up to the old man Paddler's cabin and ask him. He'll know where their camp is. They couldn't camp here anyway without his permission. So away we went out across the north road and along the creek till we came to the sycamore tree, which, as you know, is at the edge of the swamp, not far from the cave. Pretty soon we were all standing in front of the cave's big wooden door, which old man Paddler keeps unlocked when he's at home because the cave is a shortcut to his cabin, the other end of the cave being in the basement of his cabin. Big Jim sees the white doorknob like different ones of us had done hundreds of times, and in a jiffy, we'd be in the cave's first room and on our way through the long, narrow passage to the cabin itself. Big Jim exclaimed, "Hey, it's locked!" I remembered that sometimes the old man had the door closed and locked for quite a while when he was going to be away, or when he was on a vacation, or maybe when he was writing something or other and didn't want any company. We turned and went back to the spring again, and on up to the creek in the other direction to see if we could find the tent we were looking for. After walking and looking around for maybe 10 minutes without finding any tent, we came to another of Circus's favorite elm saplings near the rail fence which leads to Strawberry Hill. On the other side of the fence was Dragonfly's dad's pasture, where there were nearly always a dozen cows grazing. While we were waiting for Circus to get up the tree and down again, I heard a rumbling noise, a little like thunder mixed up with a sound of wind blowing. I looked up quick to the southwest sky, expecting to see a rain cloud already formed and the storm itself getting ready to come pouring down on us. But the big yellow cumulus cloud was still where it had been, only it seemed a lot bigger, and some other queer-shaped clouds had come from somewhere to hang themselves up there beside it to keep it company. Those other clouds had probably carried a lot of their own rainwater to give it, so it would have enough to give our Sugar Creek farms a real soaker, as Mom always calls a big rain. Then I looked over the rail fence into Dragonfly's dad's pasture and saw what looked like 20 scared cows racing furiously across the field, their tails up over their backs, and also switching fiercely like the cows were terribly excited. Dragonfly cried, "It's a stampede!" Say, those cows acted like they were blind and deaf and dumb and scared out of what few wits a cow has, and were all running wildly to get away from something, only I couldn't see anything for them to run away from. "I'll bet it's a lot of warble flies after them," I said, remembering what Dad and I had been studying that week while we were looking up June beetles. "What's a warble fly?" Little Tom Till wanted to know, his folks not having any cows, and they always got the milk they drank at their house from Dragonfly's folks or mine. "Well, anybody who knows anything about a warble fly knows that it's a noisy, buzzing fly about half as big as a black horsefly and only lives 6 days after it's born. A warble fly doesn't have any mouth and can't sting or bite a cow or anything," I said, feeling all of a sudden quite proud that I'd learned so much about a lot of important things such as flies and beetles and other insects. Poetry asked, "Then why are cows scared of them?" "Well, they just make a fierce buzzing sound and dive in and lay their eggs on the hair of the cows, and as fast as the cow run, they fly just that fast and flit in and out, laying eggs on them. And then after 6 days of that kind of life, they die. They probably starve to death, not being able to eat." "And cows are scared of an innocent egg?" Circus asked, and just then got a little scared himself, as did all of us, because those 20 milk cows were making a beeline for our fence. I said, "They're coming for the shade. Warble flies don't like shade." And I was right, for a jiffy later, in a cloud of whirling dust, those 20 cows came to an excited halt under the maple tree just over the fence from us, only they hadn't stayed stopped but kept milling around, stamping their front feet and switching their tails madly, also doing the same kind of stamping with their back feet. It seemed like there were a lot of warble flies, and I saw and heard some of them diving in and out under the cows, which kept on switching their tails fiercely and stamping their feet, which meant that if a boy had been there trying to milk one of them, he'd have gotten the living daylights kicked out of him and his pail of milk spilled all over the ground, all over his clothes. Well, not getting any peace, those excited cows, still pestered with the flies, started on another stampede, and this time it was toward the bayou, and I knew that if they came to the weak place in the rail fence where we sometimes climb over, they'd make a dive through it and rush under the brush and through the bushes and down the hill, and in a jiffy would be in one of the sluggish ends of the bayou in the shade, which flies don't like. If the cows would stand up to their sides in the shady water, the warble flies would leave them alone, because warble flies always lay their eggs on the legs and underparts of a cow. "Hey!" Dragonfly exclaimed, being as worried as his dad probably would have been. "They're going straight for the bayou!" I knew if they did break through that fence and get into the water, they could also wade across and get into the cornfield on the other side, and they might eat themselves to death, like cows sometimes do. Dragonfly quick grabbed up a stick and started out after the cows as fast as his spindling legs would carry him. Circus, who was faster, was already dashing fiercely down to the other side of the fence to get to the place which the cows were headed for. I was running as fast as I could, following the gang, when I stepped into a brand new groundhog den, which I'd never seen before. I was certainly surprised because I knew every groundhog den there for a mile in every direction from our house. And then I noticed it wasn't a groundhog den, a different kind of hole. You could tell it hadn't been dug by a live, heavy-bodied, grizzly brown animal with four toes and stubby feet. Besides, there wasn't any groundhog odor coming out of the hole.
0: My, my, more mystery clubbers. The boys have found evidence of digging by a woman in high-heeled shoes. Well, Bill Collins will be aboard on her next cruise with more on the Green Tent Mystery.
1: Clubbers, Riddles in the Middle is next on our club schedule. But we need the captain. Yoo-hoo, Captain, we're waiting.
0: I'm on my way, Sparkle. Okay, now I'm here and comfortably seated in my chair. Now, what's your first tricky riddle?
1: My first tricky riddle today is, what kind of band doesn't make music?
0: Oh, okay. I know of one kind of band that doesn't make music.
1: What is it, sir?
0: That's a rubber band.
1: You did it. Okay. Number two coming up. How did the rocket lose his job?
0: Oh, poor old Rocket lost his job.
1: Yes, sir, you know why? Yeah.
0: Yes, I do. Uh-huh.
1: All right, why?
0: He got fired because, well, that's it. He got fired.
1: Uh-huh. That's all he had to do to lose his job is get fired.
0: He got fired.
1: All right. Number three, sir. What did the digital clock say to its mother?
0: Mm-hmm. What did the digital clock say to its mother?
1: Uh-huh.
0: Hmm. Oh, he said, look, Mom, no hands.
1: Oh, my. What did he say when he took his hands off his bike?
0: Oh, my.
1: He said, look, Mom, no teeth.
0: No teeth.
1: All right, number four, sir.
0: Oh,
1: what
0: my.
1: Did the little mountain say to the big mountain?
0: Oh, my. What did the little mountain say to the big mountain?
1: Uh-huh.
0: You're bigger than me.
1: No, not quite, sir.
0: You might be bigger than me, but my pop's bigger than your pop. Or
1: no, sir.
0: No, that's
1: I'm
0: not
1: sorry.
0: Right.
1: No, sir.
0: Uh-huh.
1: You want to know the answer that I have?
0: Well, I'll have to give up, I guess.
1: All righty, sir. What did the little mountain say to the big mountain? Hi, Cliff. How do you like that,
0: I
1: sir?
0: I want to remember that one.
1: We have
0: had it before.
1: Yes, sir, but it has been a long time ago. Nevertheless, you did well, sir. You correctly answered 3 out of 4 riddles.
4: Fellas and girls, it's time to put on our thinking caps and get involved in our club Bible quiz.
1: I'm here, sir, and I want to get involved, Mr. Communications Officer.
4: It's good to see you, Sparkle. My, you move about as fast as you come up with the Bible quiz answers.
1: Well, I do want to be on time, sir. Do you have the quiz question ready?
4: I do, and here it is. Who was the mother of the first twins to be born?
1: Oh, no. Now, who was the mother of the first twins to be born? Let me see. The mother was Rebecca, and the twins, well, they must have been Esau and Jacob.
4: That's the correct answer. The mother was Rebecca. And, Clubbers, did you have the right answer? If you'd like, you can check the verse by opening your Bible to Genesis 25 and read verses 21 through 25. That's our club Bible quiz for today.
0: My, you just don't slow down, do you, Miss Secretary?
1: Oh, well, I hope I don't slow down in getting the quiz answered, sir.
0: And I hope not either. But let me see. How speedy are you in introducing today's story time?
1: Oh. I think I could do that faster than fast.
0: Let's hear you.
1: Fellas and girls, settle down now and listen with both ears as we turn the helm of the old adventure ship over to Uncle Charlie for a very important story.
5: I'm Uncle Charlie, and this is Children's Bible Hour Story Time. Today, before story time, comes a bit of sing time. The first song is one that I'm sure you know. In fact, I'd like you to sing along. Trust and Obey.

that's so nice and pretty, kind of easy to listen to and easy to sing along with. Our music today is a little bit slower than usual, but I think you'll like that too. In fact, let's have one more trusting song. 'Tis so sweet to trust in Jesus.

0: Well, now that we've had our good music, let's get to our interesting story. It's written for the Children's Bible Hour by Harry Trover and is entitled, I Wish I May, I Wish I Might. Judy Brown was superstitious. Hey, I mean really superstitious. So much so that she was making a nervous wreck of herself and everyone in her household, mostly her brother Jerry. If they should be walking down the street together, for instance, this is the way it goes.
1: Jerry, look out!
2: Look out for what?
1: You almost stepped in that crack in the sidewalk.
2: I thought the building was going to fall down on top of me the way you yelled. So what if I did step on a crack in the sidewalk?
1: Step on a crack and you'll break your mother's back.
2: That's silly. If that was true, half of the mothers in the world would be in the hospital with broken backs.
1: Jerry, look what you just did.
2: Now what?
1: You just walked under that ladder. That's what.
2: Walk under a ladder and your dad will get sadder, I suppose.
1: It's bad luck to walk under a ladder. You'll see.
0: And so it went from bad to worse.
1: Jerry, you broke Mom's good mirror. Now you'll have 7 years bad luck.
2: Let's go down this street to go home. But why? It's 6 blocks out of our way to go that way.
1: Didn't you see that black cat crawl across our path? We'll have bad luck if we let a black cat cross our path.
2: Well, you can walk 6 blocks out of your way if you want to, but not me. Besides, how do you know? Maybe that cat has a white spot on the other side of him.
0: One day, Judy got a new little pet. It was a little yellow kitten. Jerry and Judy had so much fun playing with it. Now, as evening is coming on, they're sitting on the front steps of their house, watching the kitten playing on the lawn.
2: Look at that kitten trying to catch that firefly. He's cute.
1: Starlight, star bright, the first star seen tonight. I wish I may, I wish I might have the wish I wish tonight. I beat you, Jerry. I saw the first star.
2: How do you know some kid in the next block didn't see that star before you did?
1: Oh, you're always trying to spoil everything.
2: Look at that kitten, just like a little yellow ball.
1: That firefly seems to be playing hide-and-seek with him.
2: Yeah, the firefly does the hiding and the kitten does the seeking. You better call the kitten back, Judy. He's gonna run out in the street in a minute.
1: Here, kitty, kitty. Here, kitty, kitty.
2: The kitten's gonna run out into the street, Judy. And here comes a car. He's gonna hit him.
1: Here, kitty, kitty. Come back, kitty.
2: The car hit the kitten. Judy, why do you keep sitting out here on the steps holding that kitten? Why don't you go out and bury him in the backyard?
1: Because maybe he'll come back to life. You know, a cat has 9 lives. If that's true, the kitten will come back to life.
2: Judy, that's so foolish to believe that.
1: But...
0: Well, hello there, children. What are you doing sitting out on the front steps in the dark?
1: Hello, Uncle Don.
2: Hi, Uncle Don.
0: Oh, you have a kitten. Is your kitten sleeping?
2: No, it's dead. A car hit it about an hour ago.
0: Dead? Well, why don't you bury it?
1: They say cats have 9 lives. And if that's true, the kitten will come back and play on the grass again.
0: Oh, Judy, Judy, you might as well learn early in life to accept the truth always, no matter how much it hurts. Your cat is dead, and it will never come back. Not 8 times more, not 3 times more, not even once more.
1: I'm beginning to believe that. I've been holding the kitten right here on my lap for an hour, waiting for it to come back to life, praying for it to come back to life. If I pray, won't it come back?
0: I'm afraid not, Judy.
1: Will the kitten go to cat heaven then?
0: There is no heaven for cats or dogs or birds.
1: How do you know, Uncle Don?
0: If there were a heaven for animals, I think the Bible would tell us so.
1: Then how do we know that there's a heaven for humans?
0: Because the Bible tells us so.
1: Will we be angels when we get to heaven and fly around with wings?
0: No, we'll be even better than the angels.
1: Boy, I wish I knew all the things you know, Uncle Don.
2: Me too. Every question we ever ask you, you always have the answer.
0: Well, I get all my answers from the same place, the Bible.
2: Are all the questions in all the world answered in the Bible?
0: All the important ones, yes. All those that really matter.
1: Are you superstitious, Uncle Don?
0: No, not in the least, Judy. Why?
1: I am, mostly because I don't know what to believe. When someone tells you that something is true, how can you know if it is or not?
0: Know your Bible, and you will know the truth. And the truth will make you free from all superstition and fear and foolish notions.
2: Does the Bible tell you whether or not there are spooks and goblins at Halloween time, and a Santa Claus and an Easter bunny?
0: Well, yes, in a way it does. For you see, the person who knows his Bible will know the answer to those questions.
1: If I start reading and believing everything in the Bible, I won't be worried and scared about witches and bad luck and cracks in the sidewalk and walking under ladders and breaking mirrors.
0: The Bible is the truth, children. Know the truth, and the truth will make you free.
1: Do you know what I'm going to do, Uncle Don?
0: What, Judy?
1: I'm going out in the backyard and bury this little kitten. And with it, I'm going to bury all my fears and superstitions.
2: And I'm going

0: Did you know that there will be thousands of people in the world who today will look in their local newspaper or go online and look up their horoscope? Some of you kids are saying, what in the world does that word mean? Well, here's what the dictionary says. A diagram of the relative positions of planets and signs of the zodiac at a specific time, as at one's birth, for use by astrologers in finding individual character and personality traits and in foretelling events of a person's life. Wow. Some people are foolish enough to find out what's going to happen in their life by checking the stars and the planets, what position they're in, and that helps them to decide what's in their future. Oh, mercy, how foolish. Proverbs 3, verses 5 and 6 have the answer. What does it say? Trust in the Lord with all your heart and lean not on your own understanding. In all your ways, acknowledge Him. That Him is God, of course. And He will direct your paths. Now that's the way to live.
1: And with Uncle Charlie's information tucked in our hearts, it's time to close out club time for this afternoon.
2: Clubbers, try out your sea legs by moving aft to the afterbrow to disembark.
1: And please take it easy and keep in mind we'll be coming by your pier on our next cruise heading out to the Sea of Adventure.
2: So be ready, and when you hear the old adventure ship coming, oh, get a rush on and get aboard. Hope to see you then.
1: Well, clubbers, when you're afraid, let God's peace rule in your heart.
2: Bye-bye.
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Stay with us as we continue our journey through the Bible with Dr. Stephen Davey on the Wisdom Journey. Today, the Songs of Surrendered Hearts is our topic. How do we respond when God's plan brings uncertainty? Dr. Davey walks us through Luke chapter 1 as Mary and Zechariah respond with songs of praise in the middle of life-changing circumstances. Maybe you're there in those life-changing circumstances. Well, follow along as their worship focuses on God's faithfulness, power, and His grace. We'll begin in a few minutes, the Wisdom Journey. Hey, a good afternoon to you.

0: Welcome to the Wisdom Journey with Stephen Davey. Picture two women sitting together in a quiet home in the hill country. One is old, one is young. And between them, they're carrying two of the most significant pregnancies in all of human history. Today, Stephen takes us into one of the most beautiful moments in Luke's gospel, where two people who love God dearly break into song. Not because life is easy, but because they fixed their eyes on God's promises.
1: A teenage girl by the name of Mary is engaged to a young man by the name of Joseph. Mary has just heard from the angel Gabriel, and he has told her the shocking news that although she's a virgin, she will conceive miraculously and bear the long-awaited Messiah. Gabriel then informs Mary that her elderly relative, Elizabeth, happens to be 6 months pregnant and equally surprised by God's plan in her old age. Now, if anybody could understand Mary's predicament, it would be Elizabeth. So now here in Luke chapter 1 and verse 39, we're told that Mary makes her way to the home of Elizabeth and her husband, old Zechariah, there in the hill country. That was at least a three-day journey for Mary. Frankly, I've often wondered at this point in the drama, what did Mary tell her family? Did she trek there alone, confused, hurting, suffering? What did she tell Joseph, by the way, before she left? Well, here's what we do know. As soon as Mary arrives, Elizabeth's unborn son leaps in her womb, verse 41 records. With that, Elizabeth blesses Mary, and the two are able to enjoy the fellowship that only the mothers of two miraculous babies could enjoy. Mary now begins this wonderful song. She must have been composing this during this three-day journey while she was alone. Let's look together at the way she praises God in her song, and it all begins here in verse 46. Mary praises God for her salvation. Don't ever forget that, like all of humanity, Mary needed the Lord's salvation. Mary wasn't born without sin. She too needed saving. In fact, she sings here in verses 46 and 47, "My soul magnifies the Lord, and my spirit rejoices in God, my Savior." Well, Mary praises God also for her unique testimony here in verse 48. She sings, "He has looked on the humble estate of his servant, for behold, from now on all generations will call me blessed." By the way, Mary isn't saying that all generations are going to pray to her or depend upon her. She's saying that people are going to realize for generations how blessed she was to be chosen for this unique assignment from the Lord. Well, Mary goes on here to praise God for displaying his power in a number of different ways. She says here in verse 51, "He has scattered the proud," verse 52. "He has brought down the mighty from their thrones," verse 53. "He has filled the hungry." And in verse 54, "He has helped his servant Israel, just as he promised he would." Let me tell you, beloved, you study this hymn for very long, and you're going to discover that all of it comes directly from Old Testament passages. Mary clearly has memorized many passages of the Old Testament that she had been taught growing up as a little girl. In fact, she had anchored her heart to the Word of God. And now during this unusual time, she's able to sing those passages, God's power to save those who come to Him in faith, trusting in Him alone. Listen, don't overlook the fact that this isn't the easiest time in Mary's life to be singing. Her life has suddenly changed course, hadn't it? In fact, it's never going to be the same. Now, you might have noticed this song doesn't say anything about life back in Nazareth. It doesn't provide some escape plan from the scandal that she's going to live through, the confusion and pain she's going to bring to the heart of Joseph, her beloved. He's going to have to make plans, and he will make plans, in fact, to leave her quietly. But what she's doing is what you and I need to do, perhaps even today. Don't focus on the suffering and the difficulty. Focus on your Savior, to whom you surrender your life one day at a time. Now, verse 56 tells us Mary remained with Elizabeth about 3 months and returned to her home. I can just imagine how sweet this fellowship was with Elizabeth and the old priest Zechariah as they had meals together as she stayed in their home over the course of these 3 months. Now, as Mary goes home, Elizabeth goes into labor and gives birth to her son. Verse 58 tells us Zechariah and Elizabeth and their baby boy are now, you know, neighborhood celebrities. In fact, when the time for naming the boy arrives on the 8th day, which was customary, all the neighbors are gathering, you know, around the home to celebrate Zechariah's namesake. I mean, surely he's going to name this boy after himself. He finally got, you know, little Zechariah Jr. But Elizabeth insists this boy is to be named John. That's how the angel Gabriel instructed Zechariah. Now remember, Zechariah hasn't been able to speak a word since he doubted the word of God from Gabriel. So here in verse 63, Zechariah asks for a writing tablet, and he writes down his name is John. And all the neighbors wonder what in the world is going on. Well, as soon as Zechariah writes those words announcing the name, his mouth is opened, and he begins praising God. The poetic form here indicates he's singing, or more likely chanting, as the priest would do in that day. And he's also been working on some song lyrics, too, for several months. Now, there are four stanzas here in Zechariah's wonderful song. The first stanza is about Israel's salvation, covers verses 68 through 71. And Zechariah sings, "Blessed be the Lord God of Israel, for he has visited and redeemed his people and has raised up a horn of salvation for us in the house of his servant David." The second stanza covers verses 72 through 75. It's about God's sovereignty. God has sovereignly worked through the centuries to bring about in the coming Messiah the fulfillment of his promise, his oath, namely his covenant with Abraham. Now in the third

baptizer, John the Baptist, as he'll be called one day. He's going to call the nation of Israel as the prophet of God to repentance. He's going to introduce the Lamb of God who takes away the sin of the world. Well, now Zechariah begins his closing stanza here in verse 78, and it's all about this Savior. He sings, "The sunrise shall visit us from on high to give light to those who sit in darkness." Well, these truths that Zechariah is singing about here, they're going to shape John's life. Verse 80 records that the child grew and became strong in spirit, and he was in the wilderness until the day of his public appearance to Israel. Let me just pause long enough to tell you the meaning of the names of this little family here. They're significant. Zechariah means God remembers. Elizabeth means the promise of God. And John means the grace of God. You put their names together and you have a pretty good summary of the gospel of Jesus Christ, don't you? God remembers. God remembers his promise. God remembers his promise and delivers to mankind his amazing grace. By the way, beloved, God didn't just remember them. He remembers you. God hasn't become so busy in the 21st century that he's not aware of you. He knows where you are right now. He knows what his will means for your life today. In fact, he hears every prayer request you make. As Mary, Zechariah, Elizabeth, and now little baby John will learn, the will of God is going to bring them joy. It's also going to bring some sorrow and difficulty and pain. Maybe right now you need to whisper to the Lord in prayer, "Lord, your will for my life right now isn't easy. In fact, right now it's hard. You haven't given me all the answers yet, but you have given me salvation. Lord, you are indeed the sunrise. You brought me out of darkness into the light of truth and forgiveness. So help me to be a little more like Mary today, surrendering to your will, even though it might be difficult and even confusing at times. And help me to sing the words of praise like Zechariah, a man who had doubted your word. Help me to sing of your amazing grace. Thank you, God, for remembering me." Well, until next time, beloved, may the grace of the Lord Jesus Christ and the love of God and the fellowship of the Holy Spirit be with you all. Amen.

That was Stephen Davey, and you've been listening to The Wisdom Journey. 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That's a picture worth holding on to today. 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We're glad you were here today. 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
1: With SRN News, I'm John Scott. In Texas, an expensive Republican primary race for the U.S. Senate ends today. A lot of mudslinging. Here's Jennifer King with the update.
2: Senator John Cornyn had the lead in the March 3rd primary, but faces a strong showing from State Attorney General Ken Paxton, who secured President Trump's endorsement last week.
3: Trump endorsed Texas First, Ken Paxton.
2: Cornyn's campaign ads have been leaning heavily into questions about Paxton's past, including his impeachment for corruption charges, of which Paxton was later acquitted.
4: Why do child predators connected to Ken Paxton keep getting off easy?
2: The winner will face Democrat James Tallarico, a congressman from Austin, in the general election. I'm Jennifer King.
1: Speaking to reporters on his flight to India, Secretary of State Marco Rubio says the emerging agreement between Iran and the U.S. is one that world leaders from the region support.
5: You know, I think there's strong alignment and agreement on what a preliminary draft should look like. I think that, like anything with something like this, it's going to take a couple days to settle on, even down to the disagreements over a word, sentence. So we'll have to work through that. If there's going to be a deal, we're going to have to work through that. But this is, it's either going to be a good deal or there isn't going to be one.
1: Iran has denounced the most recent U.S. strikes as a sign of bad faith as negotiations press on toward a possible deal. The U.S. military characterized Monday's strikes in southern Iran as defensive, saying targets included missile launch sites and mine-laying boats. U.S. consumer confidence declined slightly this month as gas prices stayed high and inflation remained elevated, a sharp contrast to soaring stock prices that have neared record levels. The Conference Board's Consumer Confidence Index slipped 7/10 points to 93.1. In May, the first decline after three solid months of gain. This is SRN News.
0: The good news memory verse for this week is Romans 6:23. For the wages of sin is death, but the gift of God is eternal life through Jesus Christ our Lord. Romans 6:23, our good news memory verse for this week.

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1: There. A handsomer load of hay never crossed the border. Can you breathe down there, Pastor?
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1: How is it now?
2: Fine.
1: Get ready for a rough ride.
3: Get up there!
1: You'll know when we're in Moravia. The road smooths out. Remember, don't make a sound until I call your name.
2: I understand. Just like last week.
1: Mm-hmm. This time I'll bring the cart right into the barn. The evangelicals are gathering there for worship. It's safer.
4: Stop! Who crosses?
3: Just a tired farmer on his way home.
4: What have you got?
3: Hay.
4: No corn?
3: No corn.
4: Wheat?
3: No wheat.
4: Hay. All right. Cross in peace. Move along.
5: We greet our friends everywhere with Chapter 8 of The Count of the Mustard Seed, the story of Count Nicholas Zinzendorf. This is another in the series, Stories of Great Christians, and comes to you from the Moody Bible Institute of Chicago.

0: Pull her over to the left. No, the left. She isn't square. That's good. Hold it right there. Watch out, Jacob. It's a long way down.
1: These Moravians have a love and respect for wood, don't they?
0: Well, Grandmother, I didn't expect to see you out here at the Hutberg this time in the morning.
1: I heard the clatter all the way over in my rose garden.
0: I'm sorry if they disturbed you.
1: Oh, don't be ridiculous, Lutz. I wasn't disturbed. I was curious. When did this family arrive?
0: Last Monday, I think.
1: I did not know it.
0: They got here in the middle of the night.
1: I've just been talking to the mother, poor soul. Four little ones, twins not more than a year. They'll need a cow, of course.
0: You needn't feel obligated.
1: Oh, I'm not. Unless I am obligated by concern. I am concerned, Lutz, about these refugees. Are they not our brothers in Christ?
0: That's why I've opened the land to them.
1: Where is your faith, my boy? Nothing just happens. God planned it. If you had not been here with the land to give, what would have happened to these poor souls?
0: And thank God I did have the land.
1: Do you, Lutz?
0: What?
1: Do you really thank God that he gave you the wealth and the position to help these homeless ones?
0: Why, yes, of course I do.
1: You can do all this, and still it does not make you happy. Are you not happy yet, Lutz?
0: Don't ask me that, Grandmother.
1: Look around you. Look up at the Hutberg and the new houses there. Look down the road to the village of Berthelsdorf, the church steeple around the curve. Look at Herr Graustein helping his neighbors with his plowing. Oh, Lutz, this is a community where men and women are living together as Christian brothers. And they owe it all to you.
0: You know what I mean, Grandmother. There's no use to argue with me all the time. All this is fine. I thank God it helps some. But if you ask me if I'm happy, that's another thing. No, Grandmother, I'm not.
1: Lutz.
0: I wanted to be a pastor. This would make me happy. Nothing short of it.
1: You are 23 and you are still a little boy. You do your duty to the state. You give your money to the poor.
0: That isn't all there is, Grandmother.
1: Of course it isn't. You do so many things. You brought Pastor Roth here.
0: I meant something else. Yeah, I keep my duty to the state. And I also keep my duty to my family. This is the only reason I can face God and my conscience every day, Grandmother.

0: Who's there?
1: Who is it?
2: Who knows the signal besides Christian David?
1: Come in, Christian David.
2: Are you alone?
1: All alone tonight. The family, they're in the kitchen. Where have you been all month?
2: Don't ask. That's my secret with God. How are things here?
1: Bad. The priests and the village fathers found out that Neisser's left the country.
2: Any reprisals?
1: Neisser's cousin's barn burned 2 nights ago.
2: A devil's hand. Who was killed?
1: No one. We stayed indoors. It was the only thing to do.
2: Of course.
1: Have you seen the Neissers?
2: Questions bring trouble. They're well.
1: They are across the border?
2: Is anybody well on this side? Yes, they're well.
1: It was the German nobleman, wasn't it?
2: What do you know?
1: Only what they told me before they left. You had told them that there is a wealthy, powerful German nobleman who has pledged his life to fighting the Church of Rome, and he has invited any man who wants to worship Christ in freedom to join him. And he will give him property and a cow.
2: You listen well.
1: Then it is true.
2: True enough. There are details, but who cares about details at a time like this?
1: We talk about nothing else. Every day we plan our escape.
2: You'll need a map. That's why I'm here.
1: With a map and God's courage and the dream of this generous German lord, we will be free men yet, Christian David.

0: And so, Frederick, that's the newest family. They came all the way over the border in a rickety old hay cart. Arrived last Thursday, in the middle of the night.
1: Are they going to live in that barn?
0: Only till the men get a house finished. That'll be theirs, halfway up the slope. Frederick, it's great to see you again. You look just the way you did in Halle, after all these years. Oh, we've got a lot of talking to do.
2: Yes and no, Lutz.
0: What?
2: No, I do not look just the same. I couldn't. Not after what I have been through. And yes, we do have a lot of talking to do.
0: You know, I wrote to you for about 2 years. Then I gave up.
2: I got those letters, Lutz. I just, well, was not in the mood to answer. You know, you are doing a wonderful thing here for these refugees. I am glad I am here.
0: Well, I'm glad you're here. Tell me about yourself. Where have you been? What have you done?
2: Oh, everything, everywhere. Lutz, I have lived, if you call it living. I've been miserable. You know, Lutz, I never had what you had. This personal kind of religion that meant so much to you.
0: But, Frederick, the Order of the Mustard Seed. You were a pledged member.
2: Oh, I wanted it. I believed you had it. I just did not feel anything. I did not know Christ. I do not know any other way to say it. And then, when I got out of Halle, everything fell apart. I rebelled against anything that even looked like religion.
0: I can understand that.
2: I wandered around, experimented in philosophy, drank too much, turned cynic, and just made myself miserable. And then I rode into Dresden one night.
0: Dresden?
2: Yes, you were there. I heard about you. But I was too cynical or ashamed or something. I did not want to see you. But I did meet your friends. There was a separatist prayer meeting. I went to it. And I met Jesus Christ at it, Lutz. That was in the winter. But I did not want to see you right away. I thought... Well, I thought maybe you had changed, too.
0: In some ways, I have. I'm older.
2: I intend to stay for a while, Lutz. A long while. Because, you see, I believe so much in what you are doing. Lutz, remember the days when you thought you wanted to be just a pastor? Well, I believe in this experiment so much that I want to give everything I have.
0: What are you saying?
2: My money and whatever I can do and all my time. I want to give it all back to God, Lutz. I cannot think of any better way to do that than to stay right here at Berthelsdorf.

0: By command of His Majesty the King, and by command of the head of the Moravian Church, all men and women and children are hereby banned for leaving the country at this time for any reason whatsoever. Any giving aid to any attempt at emigration is subject to detainment in prison and punishment to be determined by the Moravian court, whether he be from Moravia or from without.
1: Well, Count, another family arrived last night at midnight.
2: Why don't you sit down, Pastor Hoff?
1: I can't sit down. I'm too agitated. This was the worst of the lot. They came on foot, all the way from Moravia. No clothing, no food, no furniture.
2: But space, we have plenty of space.
1: If I might be so presumptuous as to remind you, sir, the space here at Berthelsdorf is going rapidly.
2: I don't believe that.
1: It's so simple for you to toss off the implications and the complications of this mass immigration.
2: Not more than 100 people now, counting children. I admit that's more than we expected when the Nicers arrived, but even so...
1: In a few weeks, you'll go skipping off to Dresden and life at the Saxon court. But I'll remain here to manage this colony of individualists.
2: Now, don't get overwrought. Heitz will help. And besides Heitz, there will be my friend... Oh, there he is now. Come right in, Frederick. I want you to meet Pastor Roth.
3: Who is this? I do not want to interrupt. Why don't I wait outside?
2: No, Frederick. Pastor Roth, this is my good friend, Frederick von Wattville.
3: How do you do?
2: Pastor Roth is the spiritual advisor for Berthelsdorf, Frederick, and a more eloquent gospel preacher you haven't heard anywhere in your travels.
3: I am honored, Pastor.
1: Why, thank you, Count. The Count and I weren't really disagreeing. Well, perhaps we were. In a way, it's only natural. The difference in our ages, you know. He looks at things with eyes of youth and unbounded enthusiasm, as I expect you do also, Frederick. Whereas my views are tempered by experience.
2: And all our views are tempered by the same concern for Christ's work. Sit down, Frederick.
3: Lutz and I did not always agree either. Did we, Lutz?
2: No. You thought I was going to get you in trouble with those secret prayer meetings. I insisted we meet in his room.
1: I see.
2: But all three of us agree on the basic fundamentals, and that's all that matters. We can work together. I should say all four of us.
3: Four?
2: Melchior. He's the Lutheran pastor in the next village. We see eye to eye. Yes, Frederick, Pastor, we disagree about little things. But I'd say we're brethren, united in our love of the Savior.
3: Well, I will be happy if I can stay here and be one of you united brethren.
1: I do believe our young friend has labeled us with a most appropriate name. I, for one, pledge myself to live up to it.
2: Agreed. Frederick thought of another name once, the Order of the Mustard Seed. Remember?
3: Yes, I had not thought of it in years.
1: Mustard Seed?
2: We'll explain some other time, Pastor. Right now, I want to discuss some of the things that can be done at Berthelsdorf this winter when I'm in Dresden. I feel the greatest need is a Christian school for the exiles.

0: Nichman, do you have it straight?
1: The border guards change at midnight.
0: Unless it rains.
1: Then I wait an hour.
0: And don't stop, no matter what happens. Once you cross the border, you're safe if you don't turn back.
1: I understand. You will tell my wife?
0: I'll handle that.
1: Tell all the wives.
0: They'll be proud of you after they dry their tears.
1: Tell them we'll send for them when we find the nobleman.
0: I gave you the map?
1: Right here.
0: Don't lose it. Remember it. 5 men's lives count on your keeping your head.
1: God bless you, Christian David.
0: God bless you, Nichman, and keep you safe.

And so we conclude Chapter 8 of The Count of the Mustard Seed, the story of Count Nicholas Zinzendorf. This has been another in the series, Stories of Great Christians, and comes to you from the Moody Bible Institute of Chicago.

You know, sometimes, though we may intellectually know a mighty fortress is our God, we're in the middle of the problem, it can seem like we just won't make it, that it's overwhelming. The valley is so deep. David knew something about valleys. Yea, though I walk through the valley of the shadow of death, I will fear no evil. Why? For thou art with me. It may seem like the end of the world. It's probably not, though, is it? Later on, we may go further down the path and look back, and it may look different. Don't give up in the middle of your valley. It seems dark, but child of God, He is with you through that valley.

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1: Someone has asked the profound question, if the professor on Gilligan's Island could make a radio out of a coconut, why couldn't he fix a hole in a boat? Well, that's a good question, but truthfully, many of us don't use our imaginations very productively. Someone said the mightiest nation in the world is not the American nation, or the Russian nation, or the Chinese nation, but the imagination. How about you? How well do you use your imagination? When you're taking a walk or driving a car, is it your habit to engage your mind in some productive activity? Do you talk to God and imagine things you can do for Him? Or do you simply let time pass without improving it? Using your imagination for creative purposes doesn't consume any more time than just sitting idle. But developing the habit of creative thinking as you go through your daily routine could be a valuable way to redeem the time.
0: Redeeming the Time from LifeChangingSeminars.com.

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1: With SRN News, I'm John Scott. Speaking to reporters during his flight to India, Secretary of State Marco Rubio says that Iran's idea of a tolling system in the Strait of Hormuz is not acceptable.
2: The Russians are not in favor of a tolling system. The Chinese are not in favor of a tolling system. I mean, there's no country in the world that's in favor of a tolling system except the regime in Iran. So that's not acceptable. That cannot happen. The straits need to be open, unimpeded, without tolls. And obviously that needs to happen immediately as soon as anything's agreed to.
1: The negotiations to end the war continue. On another battlefront, speaking with reporters at the UN, Ukraine's ambassador to the United Nations, Andrei Melnyk, says that Russia has reached a new, appalling level of aggression against Ukraine.
3: On the night of May 23 to May 24, Russian armed forces launched one of the largest combined attacks against Ukraine, employing hundreds of aerial weapons, including ballistic and cruise missiles, as well as unmanned aerial vehicles. For the city of Kyiv, this was one of the most devastating attacks recorded to date.
1: Ukraine's Ambassador Andrei Melnyk. Texans voting in a U.S. Senate primary runoff where incumbent four-term Senator John Cornyn is facing Texas Attorney General Ken Paxton in an expensive, drawn-out race. 10 people injured after a chemical tank imploded at a pulp and paper mill in Washington State. There's no word on how many workers have been killed or remain missing. It happened in Longview, Washington. President Trump wrapped up a three-hour visit to Walter Reed National Medical Center for what the White House described as a preventive medical and dental exam. It turned out perfect. This is SRN News.
0: The good news memory verse for this week is Romans 6:23. For the wages of sin is death, but the gift of God is eternal life through Jesus Christ our Lord. Romans 6:23, our good news memory verse for this week.
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Have you noticed how going through a problem, it can seem like it's the heaviest thing you've ever dealt with? Then later on, you maybe look at it differently. Maybe it doesn't seem so bad later on, but in the moment, it's the valley of the shadow of death, or at least feels like it. Well, even then, David said, I will fear no evil. For thou art with me, thy rod and thy staff, they comfort me. Surely goodness and mercy shall follow me all the days of my life, and I will dwell in the house of the Lord forever. Be careful of making any rash decision, but especially in the middle of a problem that seems so bad that, well, the perspective may change down the road a bit. Right now, don't give up. In what seems like the valley, keep moving forward, one step at a time.

0: take a minute from your busy schedule and meditate with me over a great spiritual truth. The rise of Christian schools and homeschooling in America is indicative of the desperate and decadent times in which we live. Quality education declines as immorality increases. This has always been true in history, and today is no exception. Public education is relatively new in America. In the 1600s, all education in America was Christian and church-related. As recently as the turn of the 20th century, over 70% of all education was private, church-related, or homeschooling. I believe that Jesus was homeschooled. Why do I say this? Because in John chapter 7 and verse 15 we read, "The Jews were amazed and asked, 'How does this man get such learning without having studied?'" Or without our formal training, they meant. In verse 16, Jesus answered, "My teaching is not my own. It comes from him who sent me." Jesus was raised in a godly home, taught by godly parents, attended the synagogue, studied the scriptures, and communed daily with his heavenly Father. How could the unsaved Pharisees teach him truth? And how can unsaved teachers teach truth to our children? The Apostle Paul was a product of being taught by unbelievers, and he persecuted the church until Christ saved him and retaught him. Christian parent, be careful who teaches your children if you want them to live for God and to know the truth. This is Bryant Nelson closing with a word from the Psalms. Selah, meditate on this.
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1: Let me share this with you, and maybe this will encourage you. The time of crisis always produces men of destiny. You can always count on it. When the chips are down, there will be men and women who can produce the goods. But you said, I'm a nobody. Maybe this week you're convinced I'm a nobody. But a nobody? Well, realistically, you really have a lot on the ball. You must stick your neck out. The greatest risk is not to risk. Isn't that a tendency today? I can't do it. I'll back off. We have an excuse. I can't handle it. And I don't want to risk anything. People might make fun of me. I might have jeopardized my position or my job or friends. But you know what? You have to take the risk. Now, what you do not use, you lose. Quit using your legs, and what happens? They'll waste away and they become useless. You're responsible to do something with what you have been given by the Creator. A farmer named Amos, he had a plumb line. King David, he had a slingshot. Sheepherder Moses, he had a rod. John the Baptist had a voice. A Jewish lad had 5 loaves of bread and 2 small fishes. The Lord God will help me, the Bible says. Therefore shall I not be confounded. Therefore have I set my face like a flint, and I know that I shall not be ashamed. Yes, there'll be times, I'll guarantee you, this week you'll have opportunity. Maybe give out an ITL card. Maybe a witness. Share the gospel. Maybe even just to invite somebody to listen to BBN. Maybe you'll have to take a stand in the workplace. Or you're just a little hesitant to be bold in what you believe and where you stand and your convictions of don't do this is wrong. There'll be offers of drink, sex, immorality, materialism. They'll all come. So stick your neck out and make this a week that really counts.

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1: To fully engage with Esther's story, we need to be familiar with the three characters who play a major role. First is Mordecai, Esther's adoptive father. Second is Haman, a powerful leader in the king's company who had generational hatred for the Jews. And the third, King Ahasuerus of Persia. When the king discovered Mordecai had once saved his life but was never rewarded, the stage was set. Today on Insight for Living, Chuck Swindoll describes the twists and turns in this epic plot. We're in Esther chapter 6 with a message titled, What Goes Around, Comes Around.
2: As soon as the king heard nothing had been done for Mordecai, his wheels started turning. He began to imagine what might be done. And then he had to figure out who would help him carry it out. And so in verse 4, he asks the logical question, who is in the court? Now, Haman had just entered the outer court of the king's palace. Watch this. In order to speak to the king about hanging Mordecai on the gallows, which he had prepared for him. Is this a great moment or what? Verse 5. King's servant said, behold, Haman is standing in the court. And the king said, let him come in. Verse 6. So Haman came in, and the king said to him, what is to be done for the man whom the king desires to honor? And Haman said to himself, whom would the king desire to honor more than me? Of course. Let's begin with the king's robe, which the king has worn, and choose the horse on which the king has ridden, and the crown on whose head the royal crown has been placed, and let them array the man whom the king desires to honor, and lead him on horseback through the city square, and proclaim before him that it shall be done to the man whom the king desires to honor. Verse 10. One of my all-time favorite verses. Take quickly the robes, the crown, the horse, and all you've said, and do that for Mordecai the Jew. Oh, no. Oh, man. Oh. This has got to be a mistake. Who? Mordecai the Jew, who is sitting at the king's gate. Do not fall short in anything of all that you have said. Now, I want to get the finest in the kingdom to make the announcement. So, Haman, you be the one who leads the horse through the city and make the announcement how great this man is that sits on this horse. This is an in-your-face kind of announcement. Some of you look at me rather piously. How could you think such a thing? Oh, it's easy. Just like you could do it. I mean, this is my chance to get back. No, all of a sudden, I can't. I've got to go through. And to make it worse, I thought of it. I thought of this idea. So Haman, oh, this is great.

So Haman took the robe and the horse and arrayed Mordecai and led him on horseback through the city square and proclaimed before him, "Thus it shall be done to the man whom the king desires to honor." One wise commentator said the words Haman had to proclaim must have been as gravel in his mouth. We have a saying in our day. It's called, "What goes around comes around." It has come around for Mordecai. Sitting on that horse in regal attire is the most surprised man in the kingdom. That's the beauty of the story. Not a proud man, not a man whispering, "Say it a little louder. Eat your heart out, Haman." Not a word. You read nothing, listen to me, nothing of vengeance in Mordecai's life. You know what I appreciate most? The silence of Mordecai. How rare are the people who can be promoted to a place of significant stature and not live for their own clippings, and not crave the lights, not demand to be in the center stage, to be treated with kid gloves. You know a beautiful scene? It's a small phrase you would probably in your reading overlook. Verse 12. Then Mordecai returned to the king's gate. Isn't that great? Rather than Mordecai decided it was time for a promotion. You know why it's significant? Because that's where he's been all the time. And his role has not gone to his head. I thought I was the first to discover that, and then I found in an old book published in 1880 from a man named Alexander Raleigh this insightful paragraph, better than I could have ever thought, and I quote, "A proud, ambitious man would have said to himself, 'No more of the king's gates for me. I shall direct my steps now to the king's palace and hold myself ready for honor, which surely must now be at hand.' Mordecai seems to have said with himself, 'If these things are designed for me in God's good providence, they will find me. But they must seek me. I will not seek them. Those who confer them know my address, Mordecai, at the king's gate. That will still find me. Let the crowd wander and disperse. I've had enough of their incense. Let Haman go whither he will. He is in the hands of the Lord. Let my friends at home wait. They will all hear all in time. I can wait best at the old place, and in the accustomed way, I'll be at the king's gate." Have you been promoted in recent days? Has God's providence smiled on you so that you are now being quoted in places where you were once not even known? Have you come to the place of nobility in the eyes of the people? The real question is, are you still comfortable at the king's gate? Or must you now live in the palace where you are protected from the real world? Must you now be treated with special care and be given a special touch and not bothered with everyday problems? Mordecai said, "Just drop me off at the king's gate." Let me give you a little piece of advice. No matter what happens to you, the best place on earth is the king's gate. One more principle comes from this story in this chapter, and that is, when nothing seems just, it is. If you're like me, you have been waiting for a long time for the other shoe to fall. You have been wanting somehow, not for Mordecai to take vengeance, that's not his right, but you have been

wanting Haman to get what he deserves. There's something in all of us that wants justice. That's why we will go to the trouble of finding an attorney and, if necessary, going to law in this case. Because we have to bring about a sense of justice when we have been wronged. And this man, Haman, has strutted his stuff long enough. When all seems lost, when nothing seems just, it is. Listen to 12. Mordecai returned to the king's gate, but Haman hurried home, mourning, with his head covered. Remember the last time he was there? He was going through the litany of how great he is. Now he slides under the door as he gets there that afternoon, and he recounts to Zeresh, his wife, and his friends everything that had happened to him. The Haman types are the type that always blame other people for their misfortune. Have you noticed that? It's never, God has taught me a valuable lesson, or I have been humbled through this, and in the loss I have gained. Or God has crushed my spirit and I have learned to rely on Him. It is invariably, if it hadn't been for him, if she hadn't said, if that person hadn't done, if the company hadn't, and on and on and on. Haman's like that. He rehearses all that has happened to him, not all that he brought on himself. Then his wise men and Zeresh, his wife, said to him, "Hold on. If Mordecai, before whom you have begun to fall, is of Jewish origin, you will not overcome him. Your days are numbered. You will surely fall before him." You know what? You've got to admire their theology. They are right on target. That couldn't have been sourced better if I had read for you Genesis 12, 2 and 3. "I will make you, the Jews, a great nation. I will bless you, I will bless those who bless you, and the one who curses you, I will curse." The marginal reference states, "I will bind under a curse." Genesis 12, 2 and 3, the Abrahamic covenant, "My people will be protected. You curse them, you will pay a terrible price." Thank God America has not forgotten that. It's wise to remain allies to the Jews. When nothing seems just, it is. And they say to him, "Don't get your hopes up for many more mornings. It looks like you're about done for." Not while I was graduating from seminary, but a couple of years before my class made it, I was sitting in the audience listening to the long-standing president of Dallas Seminary at the time, Dr. John Walvoord. I forget much of what he said, but I will never forget a statement he made as he was challenging the graduates to a life of purity, holiness, humility, godliness. I remember his warning all of those graduates in cap and gown that day to be careful with how they handled the glory of God and God's use of their lives in the days ahead. He made a statement not original to him, but at the time I had never read it anywhere else before. He said, "Remember, God's wheels grind slowly, but they grind exceedingly fine." Never forget that. Here in the case of Haman, God's wheels grind exceedingly fine. Never once in all of his peacocks strutting about the kingdom had God overlooked Haman. Never once. In none of his plan for the murder of the Jews, to say nothing of the murder of Mordecai, that day had God missed the statements, the feelings of the hearts, the motives behind the decisions. His wheels grind slowly, but exceedingly fine. I don't care how important you may think you are or how valuable you feel you are to the company or the community or the home or the church, its wheels grind exceedingly fine. Be very, very careful about walking in pride. It will come back to curse you. Having heard these words,

0: words. In fact, while verse 14, while they were still talking with him, a knock came at the door. And before he could even get his thoughts together, according to the verse, the king's eunuch had arrived and hastily brought Haman to the banquet which Esther had prepared. I mean, he didn't even have time to compute what was said before he was swept out of the house and moved right on to the palace of the king for this ominous banquet that would spell his doom. Will you allow a preacher a little imagination for a moment? I can't help but wonder if on the way to the king's palace, Haman didn't glance at the gallows and truly think, could it be that the one I planned to put there will never go and I will be hung there in its place? It's the kind of thought that Judas thought of too late. There's an old English couplet that says, still as of old, man by himself is priced. For 30 pieces, Judas sold himself. Not Christ. There he stood in a moment of hesitation before going into the banquet. What goes around comes around. We've seen the principle, things are not as they seem, carried out in four different manners, haven't we? When all seems lost, it isn't. When no one seems to notice, they do. When everything seems great, it isn't. And when nothing seems just, it is. Which is another way of saying, when God seems absent, he's present. Even when you think you have lost it all, in the losing of all, God uses it as an opportunity to bring you to your knees. That's the strange way he works, you know. I saw in a Billy Graham Decision magazine a story that was entitled Disaster. Maybe you remember reading it. It was a story of a man who was shipwrecked and thrown on an island with nothing but a few things he was able to salvage from the ship. And he hurriedly built a little hut in which he would be protected from the elements and where he could keep the few last possessions he had salvaged from the wreck. And he lived through the hot sun and the cold nights and the stormy days and nights on the island. And returning one evening after a search for food, and he had every day watched for a passing ship and saw nothing. When he came back that evening, he was terrified to find that the little hut he had built was consumed in flames. And he stood there without any ability to stop the fire and in a crushing disaster of realizing that the last bit he had was now gone. Yet by divine mercy, his affliction was going to work toward mighty advantage. He went to sleep that night near the ashes, listening to the surf as it pounded on the sand. Awoke early the next morning, and to his surprise, as he sat up, he saw a ship. And before he could awaken himself fully, he heard the footsteps of a crew of men next to him. And one of them said, "We saw your smoke signal, and we came to rescue you." Everything the maroon man owned had to be destroyed before he could be rescued. Where are you in this story? I speak mainly to the Hamans who have been kind enough to listen very carefully. You've been engaged in building your kingdom and erecting your fortune, establishing your name, making it prominent so that other people would ooh and ah. You've got your fortune in hand. You can see it in your sights. You've walked over and through people to get there. Listen to this piece. I had walked life's way with an easy tread. I had traveled where pleasures and comfort led until one day in a quiet place I met the master face to face. with station and rank and wealth for my goal, much thought for my body, but none for my soul. I'd enter to win this life's mad race when I met the master face to face. I'd built my towers and reared them high till they had pierced the blue of the sky. I'd sworn to rule with an iron mace when I met my master face to face. I met him and knew him and blushed to see that his eyes full of sorrow were fixed upon me. I faltered and fell at his feet that day while my castles melted and vanished away. Melted and vanished, and in their place nothing else could I see but the master's face. My thoughts are now for the souls of men. I have lost my life to find it again. Since that day in a quiet place, when I met the master face to face. I'd like you to bow your heads for a few moments. I'd like to address you who feel that God has been absent or on hold, distant in some way. I would like to reassure you of this. He has been present all the time. Furthermore, he knows your heart. He knows the true condition of your soul. He knows the impurities of your motive. He knows the depravity of your sin, but he has come to your rescue today. The good news is that he has come to you. He's heard your signal, and he will not turn you away. You're surrounded this day in all corners of this world with people who have given their hearts to Jesus Christ. Maybe they've not announced it to you, but I can assure you, in churches that preach his truth, they're there in great numbers. They understand the battle you're going through. I today invite you to make a decision they have made, and that is to give your life to Jesus Christ. Don't wait. Father, we come just as we are today. We come as Haman's and Mordecai's. We come in our need. We come in the dread of our own foolish decisions. We come in the misery of a memory, and yet we come. Thank you for truth that emerges from an ancient book whose scrolls are hardly known by the public at large. Thank you for speaking to us through the lives and lips of men and women that we can identify with, who lived in a culture we'll never know, at a time where we could never be. Thank you for the glory of heaven that awaits all who know Jesus Christ, for the pleasures of sins forgiven, tears removed, blessings eternally ours to enjoy, rewards never made real on earth coming to pass there. Thank you for Christ who has made it all possible. And we come to him today in his great name. Amen.
1: 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Come just as you are. God has not been absent. He's been present all along, working behind the scenes on your behalf. Chuck Swindoll will have a closing comment coming up, so stay with us. Insight for Living has assembled a special bundle of Bible study tools for the Esther series. This bundle includes the Searching the Scriptures Bible Study Workbook, the full-length biography of Esther written by Chuck, and the complete collection of 12 sermons on CD. 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
0: I've never been good at pretending. The calendar doesn't lie.

0: And I remember what this is. I remember what's at stake, and I feel it all over again. The thrill, the privilege, the sheer staggering wonder that God would allow a weathered preacher to open his mouth and declare the most radical news ever to reach human ears, the cross of Jesus Christ. Friend, I look at this world, the chaos, the sorrow, the anger, the pain, and I don't see a world that needs better arguments. I see a world that needs what we have, the message that God has stepped into our mess and offered redemption to every last soul who will believe. That's not wishful thinking. That's the gospel. And it's just as powerful today as it was 2,000 years ago. My days behind the pulpit, week in, week out, are now behind me. I know that. I'm at peace with it. But we still proclaim the cross. As we close out this fiscal year on June 30th, I want to invite you to link arms with me for whatever miles remain. Your gift to Insight for Living is your voice in this proclamation.
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1: With SRN News, I'm John Scott. In Texas, polls are open until 7 Central. As Texans choose their Republican Senate choice for the general election, incumbent John Cornyn facing his biggest challenge, Attorney General Ken Paxton, who was endorsed by President Trump. A Republican redistricting effort in South Carolina has failed.
2: South Carolina's Senate has rejected President Donald Trump's push to redraw the state's congressional districts in hopes that Republicans could get an extra seat in the U.S. House on Capitol Hill. The South Carolina House passed the measure a week ago, but the state senators were more skeptical of the effort, worrying that the move could backfire and get an extra Democrat elected. Some state senators also worried that holding yet another primary in August using the new congressional maps would present logistical problems. I'm Lisa Dwyer.
1: U.S. consumer confidence declined slightly this month as gas prices stayed high and inflation remained elevated. A sharp contrast to soaring stock prices that have neared record levels.
3: The Conference Board's Consumer Confidence Index slipped 0.7 points to 93.1 in May, the first decline after 3 months of gains. Spikes in gas prices as well as higher food costs have worsened inflation, which has outpaced the growth in average paychecks, reducing most Americans' purchasing power. Gas prices have soared to a nationwide average of $4.49 a gallon from $2.98 just before the war began at the end of February, and have been at or above $4.50 a gallon for nearly all of May. Bernie Bennett, Washington.
1: And on Wall Street today, it was a mixed close. The Dow was off 118 points, but the NASDAQ charged ahead 312 and the S&P 500 gaining 45 points. This is SRN News.
0: The good news memory verse for this week is Romans 6:23. For the wages of sin is death, but the gift of God is eternal life through Jesus Christ our Lord. Romans 6:23, our good news memory verse for this week.

A personal testimony which demonstrated the life-changing power of Jesus Christ was the inspiration for another great hymn. That story next on Musical Backgrounds. He looked like a very distinguished and successful businessman. He could have passed as a banker or the president of a very successful corporation. Or perhaps you might even have taken him as an important professional man, say a lawyer or a doctor. With his pinstripe suit, his colorful choice of tie, and his folded handkerchief peeking out of his lapel pocket, this man seemed to breathe success. Why, he must always have been successful. But as we are so often reminded, it is not always that which meets the eye. So is the story of Mel Trotter. The date was sometime in the late 1930s. The place was the Winona Lake Bible Conference at Winona Lake, Indiana. A crowd of many thousands had assembled to fill the large Billy Sunday Tabernacle. The occasion was to hear Mel Trotter preach and give his account of the great meetings he had been privileged to conduct in the British Isles as he had retraced the steps of Moody and Sankey in their great revival meetings of 1873 through 1875. The song service had finished. Homer Roadheaver had motioned the great crowd to be seated, after which, in his own warm way, he introduced Mel Trotter. As Mel rose, a great wave of expectancy seemed to fill the tabernacle. The audience knew he was an interesting, entertaining, and inspiring speaker, and what he had to say would more than make up for the extra effort they might have had to extend to be there that night. And all of this would prove true. What followed was the heart-rending story of a man who succumbed to the demon of alcohol. So low did he fall that at one point he stole the shoes off his dead child's body and sold them for money to purchase liquor. Mel Trotter had gone so low he had to reach up to touch bottom. Finally, he decided to end it all. On his way to Lake Michigan to drown himself, someone came along on Clark Street in Chicago that night and suggested, "Why don't you go in there, bud? It's nice and warm." As Trotter sat down, he heard a man speaking. "Perhaps you've come in here tonight and you haven't even planned it. In fact, you had decided that you're going to end it all. You feel no one understands you, no one cares, and there is no hope. My friend, I'm here to tell you that you are wrong, for there is someone who understands you. There is someone who cares for you, and I assure you that there is hope for you. You will find all of your answers when you come to Jesus Christ and receive Him as your personal Savior. He not only wants to save you from your mess, but wants to go with you for the rest of your life, to keep you from getting into any more trouble." The speaker was Harry Monroe, and the place was the Pacific Garden Mission. Mel Trotter became a new man that night. God saved him and washed away his sin. At the Billy Sunday Tabernacle that night, when the altar call was given, many people, young and old alike, responded to the invitation. It was a meeting many would never forget. Later, Dr. Harry Rimmer remarked how everything changes when Jesus comes. He recounted the story of a dead Lazarus and a sorrowing household, but then Jesus came, and that changed everything. Someone remarked, "Why doesn't somebody write a song about that?" Well, someone did. Homer Roadheaver wrote the music, and the famous preacher Oswald J. Smith wrote the words to "Then Jesus Came."

The information that was used in today's musical backgrounds came from the book Hymn Histories. It was written and published by Alfred B. Smith. 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

Hey, it's Bible quiz time. Go ahead, pass your paper to the front. Let's see how you did on the question from yesterday. Hi, my name is Mike Dice. Good to have you along. Our theme this week, Except Ye Be Converted. Questions dealing with conversion in the Bible. Here's the first one in that series. Yesterday, we asked which psalm contains this verse. Then will I teach transgressors thy ways, and sinners shall be converted unto thee. That's in which of the Psalms? Then will I teach transgressors thy ways, and sinners shall be converted unto thee. It's verse 13 of which Psalm? Right, Psalm 51. Psalm 51, verse 13. All right, who recorded the Lord as saying, Zion shall be redeemed with judgment and her converts with righteousness? Someone recorded that, something that the Lord said, Zion shall be redeemed with judgment and her converts with righteousness. All right, find out who was quoting the Lord when he wrote that, and then we'll have another one for you, Lord willing, tomorrow night. One more time, all right. Who recorded the Lord as saying this? Zion shall be redeemed with judgment, and her converts with righteousness. Hey, you look like you could use some adventure in your life. Well, we have that for you in just a few minutes. Adventures in Odyssey on the way.

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1: Hi, this is Chris. Welcome to Adventures in Odyssey.
2: Hi, this is Bernard Walton. You know, I can't think of anything I'd rather do than hang around with you for a time of wonder and excitement. Then again, getting my squeegee caught in my suspenders is exciting to me. Anyway, welcome to Adventures in Odyssey. Mr. Walton.
3: Ha! Ah, gotcha!
2: Washing out a few delegates, huh?
4: He's a bit loony.
2: Is he dead?
5: No!

0: that was Waylon Waylon with his smash hit. I guess I should have figured out that you were just a dog, because you lived in apartment K-9. This is
1: enough. Girl. Do you mind if I turn this off, Eugene?
2: Not at all, Mr. Walton.
1: Maybe we'll hit some excitement in the next town. Well, what is it, anyway?
2: According to the road atlas, it's a place called Four Corners, Arizona.
1: How far from it are we?
2: 93.3394 kilometers.
1: In miles, Eugene.
2: Oh, 58. And at your present speed, that puts it still more than an hour away. What do I do in the meantime?
1: You're worse than a six-year-old. Well, let me think. Oh, I know. We'll do what the pioneers did when they traveled across the frontier.
2: Shoot bears?
1: No, tell stories.
2: Stories?
1: Yeah, you know, a tale, a yarn.
2: You mean a narrative?
1: Whatever.
2: We would be following the great oral tradition of American folklore.
1: Exactly. You start.
2: Well...
1: What's the matter?
2: Oh, nothing. It's just that storytelling is not my coup de maître, if you know what I mean.
1: Well, that education, he never learned how to tell a story. Okay, sit back and I'll teach you how it's done.
2: Excellent.
1: Well, let's see. Okay, I've got one. Now, I've been told by some reliable sources that this is a true story, but you'll have to judge that for yourself. It happened right around this part of the country, as a matter of fact. Two guys were driving out to California to conduct some business. The two were distant cousins and fairly good friends for the most part. But what happened to them on that trip stretched their bloodlines thin and their relationship to the breaking point. And that was... what in the world is that?
2: It appears to be the automobile behind us. And he's approaching very rapidly.
1: You can't even get away from nutty drivers on a remote highway. Yeah, I see you. Come on around.
2: Look out!
1: Oh, nearly ran me off the road.
2: And not just you. Look!
1: Oh, he's out of control. He's losing it.
2: You went over the embankment.
1: Good grief.
2: Hurry, Mr. Walton. Pull up.
1: All right. Get down there and see if he needs help, Eugene. I'll call in on my radio.
2: Right.
1: Breaker, this is Window Washer. Requesting a patch to emergency
3: service. Hello, are you well? Assistance is on the way. Hold on, I'm almost there.
4: Over here.
3: Yes, I'm coming. Hold on.
2: I'm here. I'm with you. Are you able to move?
4: Not very well. Help me out of the car.
2: Well, you know, I feel it may be best for you to stay still. My friend is calling for help on a CB radio and... At second thought, your engine's on fire. The door is jammed shut. I have to pull you through the window. Can you grab my arms?
4: Too weak.
2: All right, don't try. I'll pull you. You seem to be stuck. Oh, dear. Mr. Walton, hurry!
5: I'm coming, Eugene.
2: He's coming. We'll have you free in no time. Mr. Walton, the car's on fire.
1: I can see that, Eugene. Get him out of there.
2: He's stuck.
1: Oh, let me see. But his coat's caught on the door handle. Okay, now grab hold of his arm, Eugene.
2: Got it.
1: We'll pull him on three.
2: Right. One, two,
1: three.
4: No!
2: Okay, keep holding over to the rock.
1: Right behind there. Get behind it. All right.
2: Whoa!
1: Oh. Eugene, are you all right?
2: Yes, and you?
1: Yeah. Mr., listen. I called in the accident. There's a rescue station just a few miles up the road. They'll be here in a couple of minutes.
4: No, don't talk. Just listen. There's all this gold, see? More gold than you can dream of. A whole river of it, underground.
2: An underground river of gold?
1: I think he's in shock, Eugene. He's hallucinating.
4: No, I'm not. I've been there. I've seen the river with my own eyes. Look in my coat pocket. Go on, look.
2: Very well.
1: Well, what is it, Eugene?
2: A cloth pouch.
4: Hey, look in the pouch.
2: Oh, my. Mr. Walton.
1: Nuggets of gold.
4: Yeah, from the river. And this... this is a map that leads right to it. I finally found it, see? All those years of searching. Bust after bust. And I finally found it. I was on my way to Four Corners to stake my claim. That's why I was in such a hurry.
2: You can still stake your claim. The rescue squad will be here soon.
4: No, no. No goal for me.
1: What are you doing?
4: Yeah. Half the map for you, and half for you. You can split the fortune if you stay together.
2: But this...
4: Please, make an old man happy. Take it. I'm giving it to you.
1: Okay, we're taking it.
4: No one else knows. Promise me you won't tell. Promise me.
2: Yes, we promise. But you must lie still now. Help us on the way.
4: Yeah, sure. And when you get the gold, you fix yourselves all up like kings. Uh-huh. And you go back to the old neighborhood, and you see the boys. And you give them a big hello. A big hello from the Smiler. Everybody loves the Smiler. Everybody's friend.
2: Mister? Mister? Is he dead?
1: No. No, he's still breathing.
2: Poor fellow. What should we do, Mr. Walton?
1: Do? We wait here for the authorities.
2: No. I mean about the map and the gold. Should we tell the authorities about them or not?
1: Well, you promised him we wouldn't.
2: I know, but the thought just occurred to me that he may have stolen them.
1: So you think the map and the gold are real? But they could be fakes, you know.
2: True. Which brings me back to my original question. What should we do?
6: Hello?
1: Yes, down here.
6: Okay, this way, boys.
2: Mr. Walton.
1: Now, just play it cool, Eugene, and see if the authorities bring up the map. If they do, we'll hand it over.
2: And if not,
1: we'll cross that bridge when we come to it.
7: Well, that should just about do it. Mr. Walton, Mr. Melsner, I want to thank you both for coming in to make your statements.
2: The old gentleman, who is he?
7: His name's Logan Smiler, a local character.
2: Mm-hmm. Is he, wanted by the police for anything? Anything at all?
1: Eugene, I don't think he can give out that information.
7: It's all right. The answer is no, Mr. Melsner. The Smiler isn't anybody special. Just a prospector.
2: Prospector?
1: Prospector.
7: Uh-huh. A failed one, unfortunately. He never hit it big. He's a bit loony. Being all alone in the wilderness that long will do that to you.
2: Alone? Does he, have a family?
7: No, he never married. He was too busy trying to strike it rich. I feel sorry for the old guy. He really thinks the legend's true.
2: Legend?
7: Yeah, about an underground river of gold. Old Smiler always claimed that it was real, and he spent his life searching for it.
1: Oh, it's sad.
7: Yeah, especially now. The doctors don't give him much hope since he slipped into a coma.
1: Well, thanks for everything, officer, and let's go, Eugene.
7: Thank you. And you all have a safe trip out to California. Bye now.
1: Bye.
2: Farewell. Oh, well, that, I suppose, is that.
1: What is what?
2: That is the end of this little adventure.
1: Oh, yeah, I guess so. Too bad. For a little while there, I thought we might actually have the map to a fortune in gold.
2: But all we really have are the scribblings of a half-crazed prospector and another chapter in the legend.
1: Yeah, well, it's getting late. What do you say we stay here tonight and get to an early start in the morning?
2: If you wish. I believe I saw a motel with vacancies on the way to town.
1: Good. Tell you what. I'll drop you off to get a room while I go gas up the truck and get a few supplies.
2: A capital suggestion, Mr. Walton.
1: Oh, there. That's all taken care of. I wonder if Eugene's hungry. Let's see. Room 1-2, 1-2-4. Here it is. Eugene, what do you got the chain on for? It's me. Open up.
8: Yes, one moment, please.
1: What in the world? Eugene, what are you doing? Open up this door right now. Now, open it up.
8: Oh, Mr. Walton, you're back.
1: You know good and well I'm back. What's going on, Eugene?
8: Going on? Why, nothing. Nothing at all. I was just, straightening up a bit.
1: Straightening up?
8: Yes, I didn't like the way the furniture was arranged. Here, why don't I just move your bed?
1: No, I like my bed just the way it is. Look, you want to get something to eat?
8: eat. Well, at the moment, I'm not really hungry. However, I don't want to hold you back. Why don't you just go ahead?
1: Are you sure? I mean, you want me to bring you back something?
8: No, no, no. I'll just snack on some granola.
1: Well, all right.
8: Oh, there is one thing.
1: Yeah, I knew it.
8: It doesn't have anything to do with food. I was just wondering if I could see the other half of the map Mr. Smiler gave you.
1: What for?
8: Oh, I'm writing a paper on local customs and legends, and I want it for research.
1: A paper?
8: It's right here on my computer, see?
1: The legend of the underground river of gold. Looks like you got quite a bit done already.
8: Oh, yes, but I'm missing some vital information that I believe your half of the map can provide.
1: Yeah, sure. You can have my half. It's right here in my... Good grief, what is that all over the table?
8: Table? Oh, just dust. Room service hasn't been in.
1: But it looks like gold dust.
8: Gold? That's impossible. I mean, you must be mistaken. That's probably just some dirt.
1: That glitters? Oh, I got it on my pants. I need to wash it off.
8: No, you can't.
1: Why not?
8: Because I was rinsing out some things in the bathroom, you know, delicates, and there's water all over the place.
1: Uh-huh. Eugene, I'm going into that bathroom.
8: No, Mr. Walton, you can't.
1: Eugene, get out of my way.
8: No, I won't.
1: Uh-huh. Washing out a few delicates, huh? You've got a chemistry lab in here. Eugene, what is going on? Now, the truth.
8: All right. I conducted an experiment on the gold in the pouch to see if it's real.
1: Yeah?
8: And not only is it is of the highest quality.
1: Then the legend is real?
8: I believe so, yes.
1: Great day in the morning. No wonder you wanted both halves of the map. Well, I'll just keep my half, thank you.
8: Before you work yourself into a frenzy, Mr. Walton, I was merely going to use the map to examine the cave, and I didn't think you, as an older man, would be able to withstand the journey.
1: Older man? Let me tell you something, Eugene. I can keep up with you any day of the week, and don't you forget it.
8: Oh, Mr. Walton, I hardly think this is the time for fantasy.
1: Oh, is that so? Well, we'll just see now. I'd advise you to stay awake tonight, Eugene, if you want to keep your half of the map.
8: It is not I who will visit Slumberland first, Mr. Walton, but you. In fact, you seem to be getting sleepy already.
1: No, you are. Your eyelids are getting heavy.
8: No, not mine. Yours are.
1: Oh, no, yours are.
8: No, yours
1: are. No, yours.
8: Your eyelids are getting very heavy.
1: No, yours are.

0: yours are.
1: No, yours are.
0: Oh, no, yours are. Mr. Walton. Mr. Walton.
1: Sleep occurred at 2 a.m. I knew you couldn't stay awake. Now for the map. Gently, just reach into his pocket and...
2: Gotcha! Oh, give it to me now, come on!
3: You can't take this, it's not yours, this is mine!
2: Give me it!
0: All right. Hold it. This is ridiculous. We're two grown men rolling around on the floor after a piece of paper. We ought to be able to work this thing out.
1: I heartily agree.
0: Besides, I'm getting thirsty. Aren't you thirsty?
1: I am a bit parched, yes.
0: Yeah, well, then why don't I get some water and we'll just sit down at the table and talk this thing through, okay?
1: That would be acceptable.
0: Okay. You set up the chairs.
1: Very well.
0: I think old man Smiler was right, you know? I mean, the only way we're going to get this fortune is to do it together.
1: That sounds reasonable.
0: Oh, good. Then why don't we both pull out our maps and put them together and study them? Now, here's your water.
1: Thank you. I agree.
0: Good. On three, then. One, two, three.
1: Three. Most interesting.
0: What?
1: I was missing some important pieces of information. The name of this road, Old Hopi Trail, and the map's compass here.
0: Well, that's the entrance to the cave?
1: Yes, very clearly marked, as you can see. Old Mr. Smiler actually did quite a remarkable job. His directions are quite explicit.
0: Oh, good. Then there won't be any trouble.
1: None at all. We should be able to start at first light. So we should get a few hours of sleep.
0: What's the matter, Eugene?
1: I don't know. Suddenly I'm feeling rather...
0: drowsy?
1: Yes, I... the water! You put something in the water.
0: Oh, just a little sleeping powder. I mean, you need your rest, Eugene. You've been up all day.
1: You tricked me.
0: Well, sorry, Eugene, but I want that gold. And now that I have both halves of the map and a nice head start, I'm gonna get it. Have a good sleep, Eugene.

0: Stop. Rest. What time is it? 8:30. I've been in here for more than an hour. I'm glad I brought these markers. I'd hate to be trapped in here. I must be a mile inside by now. I wonder how much further it is. Oh, now what? A cliff? No other way. I wonder how deep it is. Oh, wait. What's that? Water. Like a river, maybe? Huh? Okay, Bernard. Secure your rope and get going. There. Bottom at last. Not too bad. Only about 25 feet. Where's my big lantern? There now. If my matches are still dry, I'm in business. Oh, my goodness. This is it. This is it! An actual river of gold nuggets! It's even more beautiful than the old man said. I'm rich. Rich! I'm actually rich!
1: Actually, I'm rich.
0: What? Who's up there?
1: Need you really ask?
0: Eugene?
1: Correct the first time. I'm coming down.
0: Why aren't you asleep?
1: Because you put your sleeping potion in water. My body absorbed it faster, but it didn't last as long.
2: Congratulations, Mr. Walton. You are standing in one of the world's richest gold deposits.
0: Well, you're too late, Eugene. I got here first.
2: Yes, you did. But thanks to my photographic memory, I own the gold.
0: What are you talking about?
2: Oh, merely that before I came out here, I stopped at the county office and filed a claim to the cave.
0: What?
2: Yes, Mr. Walton. You may have found the cave, but according to this paper, I own it.
0: Give me that.
2: Oh, you can have it. Unless I sign it over to you, it's still mine. And there are plenty of copies down at the claims office. Brains triumph again. What is so amusing?
0: You and your brains are, Eugene.
2: I don't understand.
0: Well, I'll explain it to you. What you have here is a claim to the cave's entrance. But I guess you didn't notice we've traveled underground a great distance away from the cave's entrance. This cavern still lies beneath unclaimed land.
3: The rope! Give me that! Give me the rope! Come on! Give me that!
2: Nice try, Mr. Walton, but youth prevails again. Now I'll have both claims.
4: Come down from that rope, Eugene.
1: Fat chance, to borrow the colloquialism.
4: Then I'll pull you off.
1: Whoa! Stop jerking out the rope.
4: Not until you come down.
1: Stop! Losing my grip.
0: Eugene?
1: Landed on a rock. Can't move.
0: Don't worry, Eugene. I'll go for help right after you sign over your claim to me.
1: What?
0: You heard me.
1: But why? Cave entrance is worthless.
0: Not really. It's the easiest way down here. Now sign your claim over and I'll get you out. Otherwise...
1: All right. Give me a pen.
0: Okay, here.
1: There. Come and get it.
0: Why, thank you, Eugene. For once in your life, you've made me a very happy...
4: What's this?
2: It's called a pair of handcuffs, Mr. Walton.
0: What?
2: One cuff is attached to you, and the other cuff is attached to me.
0: All right, where's the key?
2: Downstream.
0: What?
2: Yes, Mr. Walton. If I can't have the gold, then I'll make sure you don't get any either.
0: Eugene?
1: No.
0: No! No!
2: Whoa! Oh, goodness. That was a bad one, wasn't it?
0: Oh, yeah, it was. They really ought to fix this road.
2: So, is that it? Is that the end of the story?
0: Yeah. Both guys were stuck by the underground river of gold forever, trapped by their greed.
2: Hmm. You're a superlative storyteller, Mr. Walton.
0: Well, thank you, Eugene, I think.
2: Though your tale is fraught with lapses in logic.
0: Oh? Or like what?
2: Well, where did the younger man get the handcuffs?
0: Well, he brought them with him.
2: Why?
0: Because he thought the older man might attack him or something.
2: Then why did he not bring a weapon?
0: Because... I don't know, Eugene. It's just a story.
2: Nevertheless, the facts should be correct, or the believability will be lost. For instance, the old man said that no one else knew about his find. But if that were true, then why was he in such a hurry to get to Four Corners to file his claim?
0: Because people do crazy things out on lonely, deserted roads, Eugene.
2: But to drive so recklessly at such a critical time is highly unlikely, if not implausible.
0: Yeah, well, tell that to the guy behind me.
2: He is approaching very rapidly.
0: Can't even get away from nutty drivers on a remote highway. Yeah, I see you. Come on around.
2: Look out!
0: Oh, he nearly ran me off the road.
2: And not just you. Look!
0: Oh, he's out of control. He's losing it.
2: No, he's all right. He's all right.
0: And we're just outside Four Corners. You want to stop?
2: If it's all the same to you, I believe I'd rather bypass Four Corners altogether.
0: Yeah, me too, Eugene. Me too.
5: In Proverbs chapter 1, King Solomon, the wisest man who ever lived, warns us what can happen when we give in to greed. We become people whose feet run to evil and are quick to kill. So are the ways of everyone who is greedy for gain, Solomon says in verse 19, and then concludes, greed takes away the life of its owners. Even though what we heard today was just one of Bernard's stories, there is a great lesson in it for all of us. Don't give in to greed. And that's all for this time. If you ever want to write to us, we'd love to hear from you. Just send your card or letter to Odyssey, Colorado Springs, Colorado, 80995, or in Canada, write to Box 9800, Vancouver, BC, V6B4G3. And when you do, ask how you can get your own copy of today's episode. It's called It Happened in Four Corners. That address is